0: your state or territory's official election website. Election officials recommend checking before the deadline, especially if you recently moved, changed your name, or haven't voted in a while. Hansi Luong, NPR News.
1: Former White House Press Secretary Caroline Leavitt is joining Fox News as a contributor. At 29, she was the youngest person to serve as press secretary. She left the role at the end of August. Leavitt follows Kayleigh McEnany, the former Trump press secretary who joined Fox in 2021. Leavitt said she looks forward to sharing her perspective with Fox's audience. This is NPR News from Washington. Incumbent Brazilian President Luiz Inácio Lula da Silva will face Senator and Trump ally Flávio Bolsonaro during a runoff election for the presidency. Bolsonaro is the son of former President Jair Bolsonaro, who's in prison for attempting a coup after he lost the 2022 election. The runoff election is on October 25th. European diplomats say they are staying put in Kyiv. That's despite the Russian government saying over the weekend that people who stay are putting themselves in danger as its attacks on the city intensify. Terry Schultz reports.
2: The European Union's ambassador to Ukraine, Katerina Matsonova, says all 25 EU countries with ambassadors in Kyiv are planning to maintain their presence despite the threat. Matsonova said the EU's own representatives are also staying. In coordinated messages, many EU ambassadors issued personal statements on social media as well, saying they, quote, take note with concern of the Russian foreign ministry's threat against diplomats and foreign citizens in Ukraine, and reminding Russia it is bound by international conventions and laws not to attack civilians. We stay in Kyiv is the final sentence in the replicated texts. Last year, the EU delegation building in Kyiv, along with a residential block where many staff live, were severely damaged by a Russian missile strike. For NPR News, I'm Terry Schultz in Brussels.
1: Italian Premier Giorgia Meloni has applied to trademark her voice in a bid to bolster protections against AI-generated deepfakes. The application includes a short audio recording.
3: Io sono Giorgia Meloni.
1: That's I am Giorgia Meloni. Meloni has repeatedly warned about the dangers of deepfakes. This is NPR News from Washington.
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5: Hello and welcome to the latest edition of the Arts Hour from the BBC World Service. I'm Nikki Beatty, and this is your one-stop shop for the best global arts, culture and entertainment conversations from across the BBC and beyond. Coming up, the American poet, author and artist Rachel Eliza Griffiths talks to me about the extraordinary new documentary film Knife, the attempted murder of Salman Rushdie. We'll hear from the American-Irish actor Saoirse Ronan, the French creator and writer behind the hit series and now film Call My Agent, Fanny Herrero, and the Chinese-American literary star Rebecca F. Kwong. Also on the show, the director of the Looney Tunes film Coyote vs. Acme, Dave Green, and our cultural roadrunner giving critical chase today is the broadcaster and journalist William Lee Adams. William, is there something you've been enjoying this week that you want to recommend to the world?
6: There is, and I'm going all the way back to 1984 for the autobiographical novel The Lover. It's by the French writer Marguerite Duras, and it's set in French colonial Vietnam. It follows a teenage girl who begins a relationship with an older Chinese man. It's about race, class, power, and it's really written like a memory. You get these dreamlike fragments popping out, blending into one another, and it's just very sparely written. She has incredible word economy and can say so much with very short sentences.
5: Now, you have Vietnamese heritage. It's important that we say that there might be something, an extra layer for you in a book like this.
6: Yeah, you're right. And actually, the main recommendation for this came, I was listening to a podcast from the Vietnamese-American author Viet Thanh Nguyen. He won the Pulitzer Prize for The Sympathizer, and he was praising the word economy. So I wanted to see what he meant by that.
5: Thank you, William. First then, actor and film star Saoirse Ronan, the four-time Oscar-nominated star of movies as diverse as Lady Bird, Brooklyn, Atonement, The Lovely Bones and Little Women. The New York Times described her as one of the most formidable actors in movies today. Her latest film, Bad Apples, is a dark comedy about Maria, a teacher, played by Saoirse, struggling with a disruptive 10-year-old pupil who she secretly imprisons in her home basement, only to find her classroom, career and school suddenly flourishing in his absence. When Saoirse Ronan spoke to the BBC's Nick Grimshaw, instead of promoting the film, they ended up talking about her cultural hero, Barbara Streisand, which we thought was worth your ears.
7: I met her years ago because she was going to direct something. I don't think she ever did it.
8: Wow.
7: And Brooklyn had just come out. And I remember my agent, who I think now actually represents her, so all of this makes sense. Maybe this is why I was in the room there.
8: It's a ploy, yeah.
7: He called me and he said, "Are you sitting down?" Because he knew how much I loved her. I called my first car Barbara Streisand, like, full title. And he was like, "Are you sitting down? Because I'm going to tell you something that's just going to rock your world." And I remember I was in an airport and he told me and I, like, collapsed. I literally collapsed on the ground. I was like, "I can't take it." And I went to meet her in LA. Oh, she doesn't mind me saying this. I'm sure she won't. In a hair salon where she gets her hair done very regularly. And the woman who owns the hair salon couldn't pronounce my name. And Barbara, because Barbara has such a thing about, you know, Streisand is how you pronounce her last name. And so she was really protective over my name and she taught her how to say it. And the whole salon had been shut down, but she was getting her hair done while we had our meeting. So she had like the heater helmet around her hair for like hour and a half we were in there because she was going to collect this award somewhere in like Santa Barbara. And this was the only time she could do. And I just, it was just heaven. And I just listened to her and asked her questions and I think what's so amazing about her is that for someone who actually, and she says this in the book, she doesn't have a lot of confidence, but she's so sort of self-possessed and she's so settled in who she is as a performer and an entertainer that she can make anything interesting to listen to.
8: Truly. Are you someone that uses music a lot? Do you use music for work when you're making something like Bad Apples that's, you know, an intense, full-on character to play? Mm. Is music something that you do? Do you make playlists? Do you listen to certain things to get you into certain moods?
7: I do. I think because I started when I was so young, my process is kind of non-existent. Like, right. I've tried when I'm prepping for a character to like keep a diary or like collect things or wear perfume or whatever, and it just doesn't, I just give up halfway through. And the one thing, apart from like working on whatever their voice is going to be and how they're going to move, which is just always something that I've done, I've always liked creating playlists. Music has always been so important. And really, it's because I think I was so influenced by the directors I was working with in those first like 10 years of my career. And so many of them, like Joe Wright and Peter Jackson in particular, and Greta Gerwig does it as well. Like, they play music while you film. And it makes you feel like you're in a movie. So music just makes something feel more cinematic. Mm-hmm. So yeah, it's always been very helpful for me.
5: Saoirse Ronan, whose latest release is the film Bad Apples, but you wouldn't have known that from what you just heard. Our cultural critic on The Arts Hour today is William Lee Adams. Where does Barbara Streisand sit in your pantheon of diva icons?
6: Diva is the word. She is a gay icon for a reason. And I think a lot of that is because of her breadth. If you look back at her career, you know, she started on Broadway, these big songs, power ballads, and then she went on to become a kind of disco queen with Enough is Enough with Donna Summer. And then, of course, she directed films like Yentl and The Prince of Tides. And I think, you know, that reinvention, the LGBT community, we've always loved that. An artist who can kind of look at haters, because she was told she didn't have the looks for Hollywood. And then she leaned into it. She slayed, as they say. And later she reinvented herself. She can do anything.
5: I didn't know whether this was true or not. Perhaps somebody who does know can email theartshour@bbc.co.uk. But is it true that Barbara Streisand is the only chat show guest that Oprah Winfrey would turn positions around for because Barbara had a best side? Is this true?
6: I mean, that's power if it is.
5: I think it might be true. So, Saoirse named her first car Barbara Streisand. Have you made any similar gestures as a fan of someone?
6: Yes, growing up in Georgia, I was obsessed with Britpop. It was like this connection to England. And Oasis, they were the band of the decade for us anyway. And to cut a long story short, the Oasis fan club said that there was the filming of a new music video called Acquiesce in 2006. It just so happened I was moving to London that very day. I end up getting cast in this music video. Now, it's supposed to take place in Tokyo. And I arrive, and they saw... I'm mixed-race Vietnamese, as you mentioned earlier. But producers didn't see that. So they tried to shove me to the back of the filming in this great music hall. But you know what? I wanted to be up there. I wanted to be close to the action. So I kept pushing my way back to the front toward the stage. And if you watch the music video, you do see me.
5: So just name the video again for us and who it was by, and we're all going to search.
6: The video is Acquiesce by Oasis, set in Tokyo, but filmed in London.
5: I love that story, William. You're listening to The Arts Hour from the BBC World Service. I'm Nikki Beatty. Call My Agent, or 10%, its French title, is a comedy drama series about a Paris-based actors agency. It was a huge hit in France, big enough to attract the attention of Netflix, who then made it an international hit. Its creator and main writer, Fanny Herrero, left at the end of series 3, and the show itself stopped after series 4, ending with a hostile takeover of the agency and the dispersal of its mercurial staff. Now, Call My Agent is back with a feature-length film, bringing us up to date with what's happened to the characters. Andrea, one of the leading talent agents, has turned to directing and is on the brink of her first feature film. And just as they did in the series, there are cameos in the film for real-life acting stars. In this case, Eva Longoria and George Clooney.
9: So, Noemi.
10: Yes?
9: Tell me, how does the film hold up? People think I'm too sensitive.
10: Well, it's good. I mean, you are good.
9: There you go.
10: Very, very good. Amazing. And the film, it's just a bit slow.
5: When the BBC's Tom Sutcliffe spoke to Fanny Herrero, he asked her, why a film and not another series?
11: The end of season 4, the one that I didn't write, it ended on the closing of the agency. So if we don't have the agency, what's going to be a fifth season about? Like, we're losing our workplace. And it was a series, a workplace series, you know? So it was a bit hard to conceive, like, how would it work? And anyway, when the producers came to me, it was when we won the International Emmy Award in 21. They told me, well, we're thinking about doing something, like maybe a film. What would you feel about it? And I was like, yeah, I think I'm excited. Because it's new and it's something that I haven't done. And it's a bit different than conceiving a new series, like, again, 6 episodes with 6 guest stars and 6 little stories.
12: Of course,
11: it's like,
12: yeah.
11: It's about, like, telling a whole new thing. And I was excited by the challenge. And also when they told me, take your time. We're not going to move. We're not going to do anything until you find the right idea, and we'll check if we really have the desire of making it. Like, we're not going to make it just to make it. And I took my time, and then, you know, later I came out with this idea of a film in the film, and then all the characters, it all made sense.
12: That's right. Andrea is making her first feature film,
11: yes.
12: So she's excited too.
11: Yes.
12: It's obviously being made because the show was a real word-of-mouth hit. Did that surprise you, the way in which it was taken up outside France?
11: It surprised me beyond imagination. It's something that you can never expect. Like, I think no one can expect such a thing. And especially a French series, for a long time, we didn't think any of our work would travel. And especially in comedies, you know? And so when it happened that it was a hit in France, although everyone was telling us it will never interest anyone, and so we proved them wrong. And first of all, to be a big hit in France and then to cross the ocean, go in the United States and have success everywhere, thanks to Netflix, obviously, and also thanks to COVID, because the best part of our success really happened during COVID, when everyone was bored at home and wanted to find new stuff to watch.
12: Yeah, there's always a silver lining. I don't know what the idiom is in French, but that's all.
11: Yeah. Exactly. So all the circumstances were crazy. And in the end, we're so happy and proud and every day surprised and amazed by this.
12: That concept, the agency was fictional. Ask the agency is fictional, but the clients are real. Was that in your thinking from the very beginning?
11: Yes. And to be clear and precise, the original idea was not mine. It was from one of our producers, Dominique Besnéa, who used to be an agent. He was an agent for 20 years, one of the main and most important agents in Paris for a long time. And then he quit and he decided to become a producer. And his first idea as a producer was to make this show. And then I came in and as a writer, I gave the shape of all this. And then I created all this character and the dynamic and the grammar of the series.
12: And was it difficult to persuade actors to take part in it at the beginning? Who came in as the client?
11: It was so hard. Like, you couldn't believe it.
12: What was the tipping point when they started to ring you up and say, we want to be on it?
11: The success.
5: Fanny Herrero and Call My Agent, the movie, is on Netflix. The reviews have been pretty good. I'm afraid mine isn't. Look at William's face. It's all a bit silly, too heightened, and the brilliant characters that I loved so much in the series just didn't land enough for me in the film. But I am not the critic. William has that duty today. Let's have your thoughts.
6: Ooh, that was a provocative intro, Nikki. I accept your point that some of my favorite characters were pushed to the background. I loved Hervé, the super camp, over-the-top assistant.
5: Well, when he opened the film, because he opens the whole movie, doesn't he? That was promise for me.
6: Oh, yeah, and he does a great summation, bring you up to speed over the past four or five years.
5: Then it ends. Then he's just an add-on.
6: Yeah, but the absurdity of the entertainment industry, it still remains. And for me, this is like the thrust of the film.
5: I mean, it's famously difficult for a much-loved TV series to translate to the big screen. Why do you think that is?
6: I think that TV shows win our affection over time. Mm. So perhaps you spend 20 or 30 hours with these characters, you're completely immersed in their world, and then a film in 90 minutes to sort of bring you back up to speed, to reestablish that intimacy, it's quite hard. There are exceptions, of course.
5: Any that you can mention?
6: I don't want to be judged for saying this, but I'm going to mention it anyways.
5: We never judge.
6: Safe space. I absolutely loved the most recent Downton Abbey movie, the grand finale.
5: Oh, you did?
6: I did, because I was wondering what happened to these characters. And we get the answers in this movie, which it's tight, it's funny. We see that Lady Mary Crawley in the TV show. You know, she was the privileged eldest daughter, but she would never inherit the estate. However, by the end of this movie...
5: Spoiler!
6: Yeah, she survived widowhood. She survived remarriage, divorce, and now she's taken over the running of the estate and preserving its future. So I like how the bow was tied, you know.
5: No, you're right. That's a really good exception to mention. Thank you, William. I don't want to put people off seeing Call My Agent the movie. It just got a bit silly for me, that's all. You're with The Arts Hour and I'm Nikki Beatty. I have really enjoyed Rebecca F. Kuang's book. She's the Chinese-American novelist and wunderkind behind the international bestsellers Babel and Yellowface. Her latest novel, Taipei Story, has been described by Vogue magazine as her most personal yet. We follow Lillian, a Yale student who leaves the United States for an intensive summer language course in Taipei, the capital of Taiwan. There, she navigates a confusing world of translation and miscommunication as she strives to perfect her Mandarin Chinese, which is the language of her parents and her grandparents. Rebecca Kuang spoke to the BBC's Nuala McGovern, who asked the author about the Taipei setting.
13: I wanted to set the novel in Taipei because I wanted to complicate the idea that a homecoming is even possible, or that the narratives that Lily has always believed about what is essentially culturally Chinese, what it would take to become more Chinese herself, I wanted to subvert those. So the case of studying Mandarin in Taipei in order to discover your own essential Chineseness is a proposal that is fraught with contradictions. Mm-hmm. Mandarin as a language was not even the dominant language in Taiwan until the middle of the 20th century. So quite recently, after the nationalists, when they lost the Chinese Civil War, they came to Taiwan and sort of imposed the use of Mandarin through quite violent and coercive means. And still today, the Taiwanese Ministry of Education has scholarships for foreign students to come and study Mandarin there as part of a soft power diplomacy push, which is fine. A lot of countries use language as soft power in this way. But that all goes to show that the deep longings that we have about connection and identity, they're always influenced in ways we don't even fully understand by state interests and national mythologies and narratives.
14: And I know you had your own experience on a summer language course in Taipei back in 2023 as part of the inspiration for this book. How much of Lily is you, would you say, Rebecca?
13: So this book is very much not autobiographical. Mm-hmm. Lily's reactions to things, the choices she makes, they're not the choices I would have made. Mm-hmm. Because it is based on something personal that happened to me. I was studying abroad in Taipei 3 years ago when my gonggong passed away. Mm-hmm. And I wrote the novel to explore the grief and also guilt and shame I had about being so anxious about my accent and my poor grammar and vocabulary in Chinese that I didn't make more of the opportunities we had to reconnect. So that is very shared between me and Lily. But like all good novelists, I'm always thinking about how do you make things 10 times worse? And I thought these feelings would have hit so much harder if I were 19 instead of 27. I would have been so much more confused and isolated and desperate to hold on to anything that I felt proved something about my own identity.
14: And your gonggong is your grandfather who was in mainland China?
13: Yeah, that's right. Which was from Guangzhou.
14: Right, which was the case with Lily. She's in Taiwan, not able to get a visa to go to China. But, you know, there was a word that kind of came up to me, I think, when I was thinking about Lily, how she feels about herself. And that word was inadequate, because she's trying to be the good girl. She's trying to be the diligent daughter. She has a mother who she also has a complicated relationship with. I love that line. There was the mother's love. Her mother's love was expressed as worrying. Tell me a little bit about the diligent daughter, because there are some that she kind of attaches to her role as a Chinese daughter, as trying to do right by everyone.
13: So Lily comes from a very difficult family background. Her family is very dysfunctional. There is a lot of mental illness that they don't have the vocabulary for or the tools to deal with. And Lily has always felt that she needs to compensate for her older sister, who is really struggling. And so all of those expectations, the demand to be normal, to perform, to be the one who's okay, Lily has taken all of that on herself. But I also wanted to explore the relationship between Lily and her mother and how she starts to see where her mother's coming from, because she learns later on in the book that her mother was actually sent to California as a replacement to live with her aunt, because her aunt, after surviving the Cambodian genocide, fleeing to a refugee camp in Thailand, and coming over to California, she lost her twin sons during the genocide, and Lily's grandfather, her mother's father, said, well, if you have no children, I have three daughters, so you can have one. So her mother also knows what it's like to always be held up to a standard that you can't reach.
5: Rebecca Kwong, and her latest novel is Taipei Story. William, you finished the book. What do you think?
15: Ooh, so I'm a huge fan of R.F. Kuang, and this felt like a huge swerve for me, because in her other works like the Poppy War Trilogy and Catabasis, she's dealing with really big topics. We're talking international warfare, descending into hell to get a recommendation letter from your professor. But here it feels somehow smaller. It's about, you know, stressing out over midterm exams, fights with your roommate over a guy. I guess you could say it's realist, and it kind of leans towards Yellowface, which is another one of her big books. But this doesn't have the propulsion of that. Yellowface read like a thriller. This is more muted.
5: Did you feel, because of course the Arts Hour has been on tour in Taipei, did you feel like you were feeling the city? Was the city evoked for you?
15: Yeah, particularly the cuisine. Okay. I think she does a really good job describing the oolong tea, the noodles, the bao, and also the landscape, city meeting mountain, and sort of the natural barriers. On the whole, I have to say it felt uneven. Mm. I really wanted to love this, but I only liked it. And at times I was a little bored.
5: Oh, okay. Well, people might know R.F. Kuang or Rebecca Kuang from her massively successful novel Yellow Face. Now, that's about a writer who steals the work and identity of a Chinese novelist. Why do you think she's so good at exploring, if she is, in your opinion, such thorny cultural topics?
15: A lot of people don't bring this up with R.F. Kuang, but she was the national high school debate champion in the United States. She went to the Green Hill School in Texas, which is known for pumping out these national champion debaters. And in American high school debate, you know, there's a resolution every year, and then each round, each competition, it changes. You're for or you're against. So she's very good at sort of dissecting issues. Like, you can see this even in Taipei Story when she's talking about oolong tea or specific words in Mandarin. There's this real sort of interrogation of every detail.
5: Interesting. Thank you for that, William. That's it for part one of the show, but don't go away. Still to come, I'll be talking to Rachel Eliza Griffiths about Knife, the new documentary about the attempted murder of her husband, author Salman Rushdie. And we'll be hearing from the director of Coyote versus Acme. The Arts Hour's back after this.
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0: BBC News with Roisin Hasty. Fighting has intensified between the Houthis and Saudi-led forces in Yemen. The coalition says it struck Houthi military targets in Hodeidah on the Red Sea coast. The Yemeni government says it's begun an offensive against the Houthi-held capital Sana'a. For their part, the Houthis say they've attacked targets in Saudi Arabia, including Riyadh Airport, an oil refinery and a military base. New York State has declared a state of emergency in response to a measles outbreak. More than 100 cases have been reported in New York this year, mainly in rural communities. Pennsylvania, Texas, Utah and South Carolina are also dealing with outbreaks. The best-selling British author and politician Geoffrey Archer has died. He was 86. He became a Conservative MP before he was 30, but later turned to writing and sold 300 million books. The International Criminal Court has unsealed arrest warrants for two Afghan education ministers accused of committing crimes against humanity through the Taliban government's restrictions on women and rights. Several hundred protesters have clashed with riot police outside Kosovo's parliament in Pristina. The protesters were demanding a law to curb the powers of Kosovo's war crimes court. Four Central Asian countries have stepped up health checks after a suspected death from pneumonic plague in Russia. Neighbouring Kazakhstan is tightening health controls at border checkpoints. So are Tajikistan and Kyrgyzstan. Uzbekistan is setting up quarantine centres. A climate delegation of more than a dozen leaders, including the Australian Prime Minister Anthony Albanese, is visiting the tiny Pacific island nation of Tuvalu. The world's second lowest lying country is particularly vulnerable to coral bleaching and rising sea levels. And the death's been announced in the US of Dennis Hastert, the longest serving Speaker of the House of Representatives. BBC News.
1: Welcome back to the Arts Hour from the BBC World Service with me, Nikki Beattie. And if you've only just joined us, here's what you missed in the first half of the show. We heard from the American-Irish actor Saoirse Ronan, who loves Barbra Streisand, the French creator and writer of Call My Agent, Fanny Herrero, and Chinese-American novelist Rebecca F. Kuang discussed her new book, Taipei Story. Coming up, Dave Green, the director of Coyote vs. Acme, whose story behind the story is just as thrilling and full of pitfalls as the film itself. Stick around for that. First, though, in 2022, the Indian-born best-selling novelist Salman Rushdie was attacked on stage. It left Salman blind in his right eye. It could easily have cost him his life. Salman had spent much of the 1990s under a fatwa, a religious order calling for his execution, issued by Iran's supreme leader Ayatollah Khomeini in response to the author's globally renowned and for many controversial novel, The Satanic Verses. Rachel Eliza Griffiths, his wife, is herself an award-winning American poet, novelist, photographer, and visual artist. Her work explores memory, the body, love, grief, and what it means to bear witness. That instinct to observe, document, and bear witness gives her a particularly intimate role in the new documentary Knife, The Attempted Murder of Salman Rushdie. Directed by Oscar-winning filmmaker Alex Gibney, the film revisits that devastating 2022 attack. Eliza's own memoir, The Flower Bearers, published earlier this year, has stayed with me. I honestly don't know how the amount of trauma and grief she's experienced in her life hasn't broken her. But this film is ultimately about what comes afterwards. Survival, recovery, love, creativity, and the painstaking reclaiming of a life. My conversation with her is coming up, but first, here's a clip from the deeply powerful and personal film.
2: Was it okay for me to make video of you?
3: Sure.
2: Are you sure?
3: Everything is okay for you.
4: We need to document this. That was perhaps my first coherent thought. I wasn't sure how Eliza would react to the idea, but she immediately and emphatically agreed.
1: Eliza, you weren't only documenting Salman's recovery, you were living through it alongside him. And I do wonder what you found yourself seeing through that camera that you couldn't say in that moment as his wife.
5: I think the camera became kind of like my confessional. You know, Salman was, you know, struggling and fighting for his life. And there were so many, it was such a carousel, was so wild, a Ferris wheel of emotions. And so when I would kind of get quiet or have the room to myself or find a corner somewhere in the hospital and turn the camera on, it was like a non-judgmental, unconditional space where I could just let loose with all of my feelings and not feel like I would have to apologize or, you know, censor myself or say, oh, I shouldn't say this or I'm not allowed to feel that. The camera allowed me to say, you can put it here and it's yours and it's private. And so that really helped me because I never cried in front of him. I never complained. It was really, my focus was on him surviving and hopefully us getting home.
1: When you were filming them, I know you just said it was a release, but did you ever think that you would share those?
5: No.
1: No.
5: Absolutely not. And I think really, even when we were gathering the footage up and I was preparing to give things to our director, Alex Gibney, I did hesitate about whether to even include my own kind of confession moments and my own kind of breakdowns when I really felt like I was shutting down sometimes. And there are a lot of them that aren't in the film, but the one he picked, it's so vulnerable and it's so honest because I'm not at my best moment. But now I look back and I think, who would be,
1: yes, you know,
5: who would be at their best moment? But I never, never anticipated people in a theater or sitting home streaming would see this kind of raw and vulnerable side of me, and certainly Salman.
1: You mentioned the filmmaker Alex Gibney, Oscar-winning documentary maker. Why did you choose him to put this film together?
5: It really was a gut feeling. We had had conversations with other directors and companies, but Alex came to our home one day to look at some of the footage and to have a conversation. And it was the way he asked questions that no one else had kind of asked, that made me very curious about how he would approach making the film. And I had already been a longtime admirer of his work already, but I never thought for a moment he'd be sitting in our living room and then us talking about, you know, the documentary. He has a presence about him. He doesn't have to talk very long, but you know he's there and he's listening to everything. I just have tremendous respect that he didn't glamorize. He didn't make anything vulgar or coarse. It's very sensitive. It's very intelligent. It's also very feeling and heartful and intimate, but then it's also universal. I never looked at the footage I made after I made it. It was like I'd make it and it existed, but I could not revisit it and I would just put it away.
1: So how does it feel to sit in movie theaters now and see that?
5: I've seen it once. Maybe in a few years I could watch it again. I think for me, there are memories that just immediately kind of spring up. But you know, I know it will sound weird. I feel grateful that so many people have responded with such compassion and generosity and care to the film, to the circumstances, because other people are going through very hard things in this world during these times too. We're not the only ones. And as Salman said at one point, you know, it's bigger than us. And I think we as writers and artists, there's a bigger way that we are connected to humanity, even in our smallness of our own lives.
1: I bring myself into this for one moment to say that because I had already read your memoir, I knew so much about you. It was even more upsetting to see you having to cope in those moments. It was amazing. And I don't know how many people will see this film who've already read the book. In a way, it will be better if they read the book afterwards because it will be less upsetting in some weird way. I don't know what you feel about me saying that.
5: I agree with you. And I think there's something with the flower bearers where I go back in time even before Salman's memoir, Knife. And so when I think about who I was at that moment and what I was dealing with, what we both were dealing with is that we had already, just a few months earlier, had a profound tragedy, which is the loss and death of my closest friend on our wedding day. So by the time I'm in that hospital room, I don't even have emotional space to grieve or to think about. And the person I want to call the most has just died a few months ago. Yeah. And I just thought, I can't even deal with that grief, because here is my husband trying to live and fight.
1: Salmana spent decades defending the freedom to imagine, to provoke and offend. After the attack, did you see a change in his relationship with fear?
5: No, I didn't see any change in his relationship with fear. That is probably something we do have in common. We have many things in common, but he was fearless. I mean, I think one of the things that could have happened is that he could have been hypervigilant or retreated into a kind of privacy or just a cocoon. But in the moments, literally, once I had, my camera, he was like, we need to show this. But the notion of being fearless is something I think that is a through line and a kind of spine in our writing and just how we are.
1: And the humor that the two of you have is extraordinary. What role does mirth play in your lives and in this recovery for both of you?
5: Well, humor is a key ingredient to a happy marriage for sure. I mean, one of the first things when Salman was taken off the ventilator, he did was he cracked a joke with the nurse, and tears were in my eyes, and I thought he's gonna make it. He just cracked a joke, and so, there were moments when he cracked jokes during this experience, and I'm like, this is not funny. But then suddenly I'd start chuckling a little, and I'd be like, well, yeah, this is a way of perspective that keeps us open. We just laughing. It's a good thing.
1: Yeah.
5: I didn't just focus on the traumatic part of being in the hospital and, the injuries and the stab wounds and things. I made footage of our lives for a year after the initial attack. And so visually in the film, I can see how we kind of come back into the world, and we come back into the world because of our families, because of our friendships, because we start to think about writing books again or making new art. What has happened is that I've embraced the fearlessness. I've embraced the darkness and the light. And seeing that journey in the film between the two of us and our connections and our relationships and things, it just fills me with awe and wonder, because I know it could have been a very different story. There could have been all these other storylines, but the one that we are living in feels beautiful to me.
1: When people see the film Knife, at the very end of the film, we as the audience, as the viewer, get to see the actual footage of the attack. And I think a lot of people will wonder, why did they save that until the end?
5: I think it's one of the most devastating, in the very best ways, devastating aspects of the film. And I think it again highlights Alex's brilliance as a director. If Alex had presented the footage of the attack at the beginning, I don't think a viewer would have earned it. I don't think it would have been as meaningful, because you don't know who the kind of players are. You don't know their histories. Particularly if you're a younger person and you're watching, you might not really have the sense of scope of the intensity of the time during the fatwa, that people died, that buildings were bombed and burned, and that people were in the street burning effigies and burning books and piles of smoke and rage and anger. And so if you kind of just put that in the front, it would be almost lazy and it would be too easy. And so it's one of the things I think stays with you when you leave the theater, when you turn it off, that you're changed by that time. You've gone on a journey with us. You've seen the aftermath, but now you go back to the beginning. Yeah. And I think as a storyteller, It's extraordinary.
1: My thanks to Rachel Eliza Griffiths. And Knife, the attempted murder of Salman Rushdie, is in selected movie theatres across the world now. William, what did you take from that conversation?
6: What really stands out is writing as an act of resistance. And we should remember that Rushdie's attack, that was extreme, and it was high profile because of the news at the time, but also because of this film now. But I think there are other writers and artists around the world who have dealt with aggression, suppression, but they lack the profile and perhaps don't get the same attention. The example that comes to mind is Behrouz Bouchani. He's a Kurdish-Iranian writer and journalist, and he was detained in Australia's offshore detention system on Manus Island for several years. And while he was inside, he sent text messages, WhatsApp messages to friends, to himself. And the result was the book No Friend But the Mountains, which documented his time inside that facility.
1: Well, it's very interesting because if you see the film, it's not just about Salman's attack, but also how organizations like PEN help exactly the kind of writers that you're talking about from all over the world. And it's something that many, many novelists and journalists support. So yeah, I think it's interesting on lots of levels. Thank you, William. You're listening to The Arts Hour from the BBC World Service. I'm Nikki Beatty. And switching gears completely, Coyote versus Acme. Do you say coyote?
6: We say coyote.
1: Coyote?
6: Yeah.
1: Even though it's spelt with an O.
6: We spell it the same way, y'all. Y'all do.
1: Shall I carry on doing it in my English accent?
6: Yeah, you have to be true to yourself.
1: Coyote versus Acme is a true underdog story movie in every sense. Drawing on the classic Looney Tunes characters, it's a playful spin on the much-loved Roadrunner cartoon. In it, the hapless, accident-prone anti-hero, Wile E. Coyote, takes out a legal case against Acme, the corporation that has for years supplied him with a series of lethally dysfunctional products. Combining live action and animation, the film stars Will Forte as an ambulance-chasing lawyer who specializes in representing aggrieved cartoon characters.
7: Acme has knowingly been making dangerous products for decades. Is there anyone in the whole world who cares what happened to the coyote at all?
8: Yeah, I do.
1: This film almost didn't see the light of day. Warner Brothers Studios shelved the completed film. It's been suggested because it was more profitable to treat it as a tax write-off than to release and promote it. After an online backlash and several years of machinations, it was recently released and has excited older audiences, nostalgic for Looney Tunes, as well as younger ones who might not have grown up with the iconic cartoons. ABC Radio National's Jason DeRosso spoke to the film's director, Dave Green, on The Screen Show and asked him why the characters have such cross-generational appeal.
9: I think what makes them so timeless is really like the strength of their archetypes. Honestly, like Forky is the well-meaning everyman. Bugs Bunny is always the center of attention and is, you know, mischievous and controls every orbit because he's just that smart and witty and powerful. And in our movie, Wile E. Coyote is really the focus. And he is such a great character because he is a character defined by his want, and his want is so simple. He just wants to capture the Roadrunner and hopefully eat the Roadrunner for dinner. And he is the biggest optimist in the world as a character. He expects to catch the Roadrunner every day and eat him. And I think it's really Wiley's hope and his optimism and his drive that I think make him such a strong character and such an iconic character and somebody we really are compelled to watch.
8: It's interesting because, especially from an American point of view, I know that losers in an American context aren't, you know, very attractive. You know, winners are what matter in America in some ways, right? And yet Coyote is kind of a beautiful loser, but he's also mean and kind of nasty in a bit. So it just, that's what strikes me as interesting about this character, kind of dusting him off for today. You're watching him going, he is really a push-pull of kind of turn-off factors and relatability in a way that I don't think totally. You'd get a character written today.
9: Oh, absolutely. I mean, on the one hand, it's so funny to watch Coyote fail. And he's this amazing physical comedian who falls down trying and failing and gets blown up and hurt and smashed. And then I think when you look at the day in and day out of this character and you think about his optimism and his drive and his want being so singular and clear and clean, you realize there's this, this absolute beauty to his Sisyphean task of trying to catch the Roadrunner, getting hurt, trying, and not flinching and doing it again the next day. And there's something very like beautiful and optimistic and hopeful in that quest. But you're absolutely right. He is a character who's defined by his failure. And I heard Sammy Birch, the screenwriter, describe the movie as like a love letter to failure. And in certain ways, like the movie is kind of teaching you how to fail and how to fail better in a way, and not flinch at failing. And that's really who this character is inside and out.
10: He's one of the most hardworking people I've ever met. He would never think of quitting. And I think everyone should be inspired by that.
8: I want to know about the journey to screen. This film had fans before anyone saw it. And it's had fans since it's come out, obviously, that have really enjoyed this film. But I have to ask you about David Zaslav, who was Warner's CEO at the time that, you know, you were making this film and you made this film. And it's in the public sphere now that the story goes that he didn't even watch the film and he decided he'd write off this film and wouldn't release it and it would be a tax write-off. What's that like to go through as a filmmaker?
9: It's still hard to articulate and process, but we heard the bad news one night, and I would say by the next morning or the next afternoon, we already had this kind of immediate outpouring of support from friends, other filmmakers, voices online who were just fans of these characters and speaking out very loudly and saying, no, don't do it to this one. It was honestly a complete miracle. And, you know, I would say, like, as a filmmaker, you deal with surprise all the time. You show up to set one day and a camera isn't working or an actor is sick or you have bad weather. And that is something that you have to contend with. Obviously, this one is much bigger, but in looking back at the entire experience of making the movie, having the movie disappear for a while, and then having the movie finally come out, like it really all is, not to say that I am Wile E. Coyote in any way, but it really, the whole journey is pushing a boulder up a hill. And I obviously, I cannot and did not do this alone. And I had the support of the cast and the crew and the voices online who really rallied and spoke loudly to protect this movie, which is incredible.
8: When you say that call that one night, are you speaking figuratively or literally? I mean, did

0: kid, but since I was a kid, I hadn't thought about them very much. But this really won me over. It warmed the heart. There's a big character arc in Wile E. Coyote, and it really touched me.
1: So do you agree that particularly American-dominated cinema doesn't tend to like a loser?
0: American cinema doesn't like a loser, but it does love an underdog. And one can move from loser to underdog very quickly.
1: Okay.
0: And in this film, we see it on at least two fronts. The first is Will Forte playing this ambulance-chasing lawyer. He looks meek. He looks weak. And he has to go against John Cena, who's playing Buddy Crane, the lawyer for the Acme Corporation. And Will Forte's character actually says, you know, this man's built like an ox. His mind is sharp as a tack. He trims his fingernails with a switchblade, and he claims that he once saw him eat a lobster while it was still alive. So it's playing on this notion, okay. I am the loser compared to this hulking, masculine, you know, overachiever.
1: Well, this film comes at a time when a lot of audiences are really concerned about corporate power, about IP and ownership of culture, and who gets to decide which stories reach us. So, I mean, did you know that backstory about how the film had been shelved?
0: So I did know that when I was watching it, and it almost made me enjoy the film more.
1: Because, that's what I was wondering.
0: Yeah, because without giving anything away, I think those of us who side with the little guy, you know, the underdog, we end up happy.
1: Okay. Thank you for that, William. Finally, on today's Arts Hour, the Argentinian cellist Sol Galvetta. Her new album, Sanson and Lalo, Cello Concertos with Les Siècles, celebrates two giants of French classical music. However, when she performed live on the BBC recently, she chose a work by German composer Felix Mendelssohn, his Song Without Words, Opus 109. Here's Sol telling Petrarch Trelawney why it's such a special piece for her.
2: This is the only one written for cello and piano. I have done others just in concerts, but I must say there is something to say about that piece, especially particularly, because it was written for one of the first female figures, Lisa Cristiani. So we speak about 200 years ago, and Lisa Cristiani was a marvelous personality, impressive at that time, just, I mean, we need to think that it was a period where women never had this opportunity to play outside of private concerts, and she was the first female person organizing herself public concerts. So she was a lot in Leipzig, she was a lot playing with a lot of composers of her time, which were very important. She was very close to François Servet, which is actually, like, for us, the Paganini of the cello. He was really very, very famous and composed a lot of things for the cello. And Mendelssohn is one of those composers who was close to her, and he dedicates the only song without words to Lisa Cristiani. So this piece means a lot to me because my last CD also I dedicate to Lisa Cristiani.
3: Let's hear it. Sol Galvetta playing the cello for us. Edward Picton Turberville is the pianist.

Saul Galbetta performing from Mendelssohn's Opus 109. And that's it for this week's Arts Hour. Thank you for your ears, and thank you to both my guests, William Lee Adams and Rachel Eliza Griffiths. 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
4: Welcome to the newsroom. I'm Jenna Jaleo.
5: The armed forces carried out three qualitative military operations using a large number of ballistic and cruise missiles and drones.
4: Fighting intensifies in Yemen between Iran.

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8: Hello, welcome to Newsday on the BBC World Service with Rob Young in London and Anne Soy in Nairobi.
9: Fighting has intensified between the Iran-backed Houthis and the Saudi-led coalition supporting the Yemeni government. We'll have a special report from a school in Yemen that sits on the war's front line.
10: They have heavy weapons in these areas. The only thing between us and them is this valley.
8: In Russia, several hospitals in Irkutsk region are reported to be under quarantine after a laboratory worker died from suspected pneumonic plague. We bring you the latest on that.
9: And the South Pacific nations are meeting to find ways to deal with climate change ahead of a United Nations conference. We'll speak to Fiji's environment minister, but we'll start the hour with a bulletin of the latest news.
11: BBC News with Roisin Hasty. OpenAI's chief strategy officer has apologised to an Australian parliamentary committee after one of its models gained unauthorised access to government websites during testing. The incident in June targeted Australia's healthcare portal, but authorities weren't alerted until weeks later. Jason Kwan said the company should have handled its response better.
12: We believe AI can advance scientific discovery and medical research, improve productivity, grow businesses, and make

0: Democrats will have a hard time winning back the Senate next month without Maine. 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
10: Hello, welcome to Newsday on the BBC World Service with Anne Soy in Nairobi and Rob Young in London.
11: France is bracing for a national day of school protests after Monday saw injuries and mass arrests. We'll speak to the leader of a French teachers' union.
10: In Yemen, fighting has intensified between the Houthis and Saudi-led forces. We'll bring you a special report from inside the country and the toll it's taking on civilians.
12: We're always terrified. It's devastating. He's suddenly hit by a missile in the street. A child who has gone out to play or gone to school.
11: And the South Pacific nations are meeting to find ways to deal with climate change ahead of a United Nations conference to be held in Turkey. We're hoping to speak to Fiji's environment minister. But we'll start this hour with a bulletin of the latest news.
13: BBC News with Emily Thomas. OpenAI's chief strategy officer has apologised to an Australian parliamentary committee after one of its models gained unauthorised access to government websites during testing. The incident in June targeted Australia's healthcare portal, but the authorities weren't alerted for weeks. Jason Guan said the company should have responded better and was committed to rebuilding trust. Simon Atkinson is in Cairns.
14: It took 2 months from the hack taking place to the government being informed, and they only found out by an email sent to a generic email account. What they've now put in place is live tracking of its AI agents to try and identify when it had done something that it shouldn't have done so that they could let people know. And he said they'd actually managed to notify a state government department here in Australia within 48 hours that one of its agents had managed to get into its website as well.
13: France is preparing for a nationwide day of demonstrations in support of students who've been demanding more investment in high schools. The student protests over a lack of teachers, overcrowded classrooms and run-down buildings started over a week ago in Paris

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1: You're listening to Morning Edition on 89.3 WFPL. It's 519. I'm Bill Burton. The U.S. Senate race in Maine could help decide the balance of power in the country, and voters there have a lot to say.
2: My electric bill is so high, it doesn't even make sense. 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
1: We'll have more on the issues that are animating voters in rural Maine. 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
1: 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Sunny skies in store for us today. Looks like we'll be in the mid-70s for a high. A little bit warmer for us on Wednesday, all the way to the lower 80s for tomorrow's high underneath sunny skies. At the moment, it's 54 in Louisville. Fall means farmers across the nation are harvesting soybeans and corn. But for Central Kentucky farmer Brennan Gilkison, rising diesel costs mean he's spending more than $600 a day to run tractors and a combine. We'll tell you more about diesel costs and Kentucky farmers in our newscast at 5:31 on 89.3 WFPL. 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It's 5:21.
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0: 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I'm A. Martinez.
7: I'm Leila Fadel.
8: And I'm Michelle Martin. Think of some of the classic duets.
9: Golden Rain.
8: George Jones and Tammy Wynette. Donny Hathaway and Roberta Flack.
9: I got you, babe.
8: Sonny and Cher. On her new album, Michelle Andeggio-Cello and her band pay tribute to those pairings, and they've recruited an all-star cast to sing along. The album is called Synonym, and it starts with a cover of this one from 1987. George Michael and Aretha Franklin. I Knew You Were Waiting for Me. First, we'll hear the original, then Michelle Andeggio-Cello's version with a wicked guest singer.
10: The first person we asked was Cynthia Erivo, and when she said yes, that just filled us with such hope and joy.

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1: 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I'm Bill Burton. It's 6:19. Paramount Skydance is closing on its acquisition of Warner Brothers Discovery today. This, alongside concerns about the new company's leaders and their ties to President Trump.
2: They are willing to use their money and power to censor the news, to tear down stories that they or the president don't like.
1: We'll have more on what to expect from this massive merger coming up at 6:34.
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4: It's not just exorbitant amounts of money needed to win elections. 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
1: 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Sunny skies in store for us today. Looks like we'll hit the mid-70s for a high. Well, we're just about a week into October at this point, but we're not done with 80-degree temperatures. Tomorrow, we should be in the lower 80s under sunny skies. Right now, though, it's 52 in Louisville. A former local television news reporter is on a mission to bring information to people where they are. We'll tell you more about that during our next newscast. 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It's 6:21.
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7: This is Morning Edition from NPR News. I'm A. Martinez.
8: And I'm Leila Faldin in Portland, Maine, hosting for Maine Public. The midterm elections are 1 month away, and every week until then, my co-hosts and I will take you to people and places in battleground states that will determine the balance of power in this country. Today, we're in Maine, where immigration enforcement here is playing out in ways that echo other places in the country.
9: They're still disappearing a person a day.
8: A person a day?
9: Yeah, yeah.
8: At least that's how it feels to Amy Smith, the founder of Healthy Homeworks, describing the ICE presence in her neighborhood of Lewiston, north of Portland, with a large immigrant community. We meet her at her office, where she pulls out a map.
9: This is our map for the work that we do.
8: Okay.
9: Which is basically we do.
8: She describes her work making homeownership attainable for residents here.
9: It's the intersection of the three poorest census tracts in the state. Heavy concentration of immigrants, highest concentration of children under five, very high lead poisoning levels.
8: Smith has lived in this former mill town for years. Today, she says the fear running through her city has never been so palpable, and that's most visible at a nearby daycare. These days, the daycare's curtains are always drawn. Inside, babies and toddlers are taking naps, giving us a chance to talk to staff.
10: Nice to meet you.
11: I'm Layla.
10: Nice to meet you, Layla.
11: How are you?
8: 19-year-old H helps run this daycare with her mom. They're asylum seekers from Angola. They ask us to use only their first initials because of how afraid they are of drawing ICE's attention. H says she's anxious every second she's outside the house.
10: You walk fast. You don't walk alone. And if there's a car following you or you think it's following you, that's when you start to panic.
8: Because it seems quiet outside.
10: It looks quiet because when it started, they started taking people out loud. It was a big mess. Mm-hmm. So they pretended like they stopped. If you're isolated, That's where they're going to take you.
8: Before the ICE surge started in January, the daycare had 32 kids. The parents are mostly immigrants. They got scared. They stopped coming. The daycare also shut down for a few weeks. But then many immigrants had to reemerge.
10: Because we have to work. We have bills. So now we go out, but you have to be alert.
8: Today, only 12 of the kids are back in their care. H and her mom say their family has done everything right, sought asylum, followed the rules, but one of H's siblings was detained by ICE.
0: How many people do you both know that have been detained?
10: Oh, too many. Too many to count.
8: By July, there was a 161% jump of arrests by ICE of people with no criminal records in Maine. That's compared to all of last year. Maine Public analyzed federal data the Deportation Data Project obtained. I ask H and her mom if they feel support from their neighbors. They say yes, from some who've brought them food, taken out their trash, helped with rent, but not everyone supports them. And I heard that in Lewiston and beyond. A woman screaming as she passes the front door of this daycare.
11: And this is daycare. And the people that run this daycare, go kill them.
8: Another yelling out the window at an anti-ICE protest encampment in another city.
12: I see a sign that says no. Okay, you just heard somebody yelling out their window, ICE, ICE, baby, at these protesters.
8: Lewiston business owner Matthew Terry, who says ICE has made things better.
13: ICE made it known that they were coming to Lewiston, and the shootings stopped. Nothing, not a peep, nothing.
8: We head back toward Amy Smith's office, the Lewiston resident who's been helping her neighbors afford homes.
9: It just makes me so sad because the people who are here are working so hard to build a good life. And 3 years ago, they were thriving. And now they're not. These are not the worst of the worst. I don't know of anybody in Lewiston who's been apprehended who is actually a criminal.
8: The way ICE acts with what she sees as casual cruelty and the way that attitude is encouraged between neighbors, that's shaping Amy Smith's vote this year. She says she voted for the Senate Republican incumbent Susan Collins once, some 20 years ago.
9: But since then, have not been a supporter. I think for me, the biggest thing is to make sure that our federal government actually works for us, mm-hmm. and that the money stops flowing to these ridiculous vanity projects. And there's no reason that we are at war right now. And so the short-sightedness and the rhetoric and the activities and the cuts, it's just disgusting.
8: But she's not only angry at the Republican Party and the president.
9: I completely blame the Democratic Party for Trump being in office again. The minute Biden got elected the first time, they had to figure out who was next. And they just didn't. They just didn't do it.
8: So she says she's watching her neighbors struggle, and she spends every day trying to protect them.
9: So it's really exhausting to be actually doing the hard work, right, for your neighbors, and watching people of privilege take pot shots all day, every day, without any actual facts.
8: Smith doesn't want what happened this summer in another city in Maine, Biddeford, to happen ever again, when ICE shot and killed a 25-year-old Colombian immigrant and father named Joan Sebastian Duran Guerrero during an attempted traffic stop on his way to work. The Department of Homeland Security told NPR that they never said he was the target of ICE agents that day. He leaves behind a 3-year-old daughter, Dulce, and his wife, Carolina Rojas Alvarez. I spoke with her recently at her lawyer's office.
0: What has life been like since that day?
10: Muy difícil.
14: Very difficult. Now I have to face everything alone. And it's even more painful to hear my little girl scream his name, saying, "Papa, where are you?" That's the most painful thing I've had to experience ever since his death, and that I can't bring him back to her.
8: Rojas Alvarez says she wants the man who killed her husband to be held accountable.
0: You have a 3-year-old daughter. I mean, what are you going to do now? What is your plan? Are you going to stay in Maine?
10: Por el momento, sí, mientras.
14: I will, while the investigation is ongoing. But not in the future. In other words, she's not going to study or make a life here.
8: The Trump administration's immigration enforcement has divided and galvanized voters in this country. For some, the heavy-handed approach is exactly what they want in immigration. For others, the months of detentions, deportations, and killings are a sign of just how much the country has strayed from its professed values. those sentiments will go with them into the ballot box. This is NPR News.
15: President Trump wants his name on everything from battleships to airports. Historically, it's pretty rare for presidents to stamp their identities on public assets. But there are exceptions.
16: The Hoover Dam is a great example.
17: One of America's seven modern civil engineering wonders.
15: I'm Elsa Chang. We take a look at that history on All Things Considered from NPR News.
1: 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Sunny skies today, mid-70s for a high, and it's 52 in Louisville at 6:30.
18: Live from NPR News in Washington, I'm Dave Mattingly. This year's Nobel Prize in Physics is being awarded to Francis Halsey for his work to discover tiny subatomic high-energy particles from space known as neutrinos. The 82-year-old scientist is originally from Belgium and is affiliated with the University of Wisconsin-Madison. He's being honored for his work with the Ice Cube Neutrino Observatory at the South Pole. The U.S. Supreme Court's new term is underway. NPR's Nina Totenberg says court observers continue speculating on whether Justice Samuel Alito plans to retire.
19: Well, there's been some pressure from fellow conservatives who want him to retire so a younger conservative can take his place while Republicans still control the White House and Congress. But he told CBS News that while he did think about stepping down this year, he decided against it.
20: I could still make a valuable contribution. It's hard to give up the opportunity to do something that I think will be good for the Constitution and good for the country as long as I'm able to do it.
18: That's NPR's Nina Totenberg reporting. Alito joined the Supreme Court in 2006 after being nominated by President George W. Bush. President Trump has approved the use of a firing squad for the former U.S. Army major convicted of killing 13 people at Fort Hood, Texas in 2009. This is NPR News.
1: 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A former local television reporter is on a mission to bring information to people where they are. Shay McAllister worked for a decade at WHAS 11. A year ago, she left the TV station to start her own independent news resource for the greater Kentuckiana region. The site, called Shay Informed, is a mix of local news with national context available online and in podcasts. McAllister says she wants to give people a trusted source beyond local media influencers.
21: That's one of my main motivators behind this, is I felt like more people were getting their news from influencers, not trained journalists, not people with any ethical judgment or fact-checking threshold. And that bothered me.
1: McAllister said she aims to cover the stories that matter and issues that impact the region. TKC Distilling, the parent company of the Kentucky Castle, has removed Wes Henderson as CEO. According to multiple reports, a now-sealed civil lawsuit accuses Henderson, who founded bourbon brands Angel's Envy and True Story, of secretly filming visitors to the castle in Versailles and his Florida vacation home. The filing says his family members found 15 hidden cameras and SD cards at the home in 2025. Some of the footage allegedly captures intimate acts and features images of individuals undressing and using the restroom. We'll have more on this is 89.3 WFPL News. And coming up on the program, we're going to hear from LPM's April Rickard, who has to talk to all three candidates that are running for Clark County Sheriff in Indiana. Yesterday, we heard from the independent candidate Dwight Engel and Democrat Tim Derringer. And today, we are going to hear from the incumbent Republican Kenny Kavanaugh. The conversation with April is coming up at 6:45.
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8: It's Morning Edition from NPR News. I'm Leila Fadel in Portland, Maine, hosting from Maine Public.
7: And I'm Martinez in Culver City, California. A new era in Hollywood is about to begin.
8: The deal to consolidate Paramount, Skydance, and Warner Brothers Discovery is expected to close today. The $111 billion merger faced public protests, but ultimately passed legal and regulatory challenges in the U.S. and in Europe.
7: NPR's Manalit Del Barco joins us now from Los Angeles. Manalit, it is going to be one big, massive company. Who's in charge? What's in this company?
2: Yeah, so David Ellison will control this new media empire with help from his billionaire father, Larry Ellison, and investors from the Middle East. Their company, Skydance, combines two legendary film studios, both more than 100 years old, Paramount Pictures and Warner Brothers Pictures. Ellison also gets their streaming services like Paramount Plus and HBO Max. He gets MTV, Comedy Central, the Food Network, and two huge news outlets, CNN and CBS News. Ellison has defended the merger from critics worried about him having too much power over the media. This is Ellison on CNBC in March after outbidding Netflix.
5: This deal is basically, you know, it's pro-competitive, it's pro-consumer, it's good for the overall creative economy. We now have a library of 15,000 films, everything from Harry Potter to the DC Universe, Mission Impossible, Top Gun, The Godfather under one roof.
2: And that's not to mention popular TV shows the companies distribute, like Ted Lasso, The Daily Show, the Star Trek franchise, and all those Looney Tunes cartoons.
7: Now, when companies merge like this, sometimes changes occur, Manalit. What are some of those changes expected with this new company?
2: Yeah, well, Ellison already announced his co-CEO will be Enon Kreiz, the former head of Mattel. But Michael DeLuca and Pamela Abdi, the duo that headed Warner Brothers Pictures, are now out of the picture. Just last year at the Oscars, they celebrated their films Sinners and One Battle After Another. You know, the Writers Guild of America and 12 state attorneys general tried unsuccessfully to block this merger. And as part of the settlement, Ellison agreed that the combined studios will make 30 films a year for the next few years. But critics remain skeptical of that.
7: What have you heard, though, about changes in the TV news networks? So you mentioned CNN and CBS. So what have you heard about changes that maybe Skydance might make?
2: Well, there's been a lot of worry about what might happen to CNN with the Ellisons being allies to President Trump. I spoke to Jessica Gonzalez. She's the co-CEO of the nonprofit media advocacy organization Free Press. That's not to be confused with the media company Free Press, founded by Barry Weiss, the head of CBS News. Well, Gonzalez's group helped organize the Block the Merger Coalition.
22: We're concerned about the Ellisons corrupting CNN. We're concerned about what the Ellisons have already done since taking over Paramount and CBS. They are willing to use their money and power to censor the news, to tear down stories that they or the president don't like. We deserve better than billionaire oligarchs controlling our media system.
2: Now, to get the deal passed, Ellison promised to set up an independent oversight board to protect CNN from political interference. Skydance says the current head of CNN, Mark Thompson, will remain. Barry Weiss will continue to head CBS News.
7: Okay, so what about people that watch these films and TV shows that are going to be under this big umbrella and the people who work on all these projects?
2: Well, people against the deal predict that viewers could soon have to pay more for streaming services, and they could have fewer choices, and they say layoffs are inevitable. Ellison comes into this with a huge amount of debt, and for now, workers at both companies will be starting the day a bit unsure about their futures at Skydance.
7: That's NPR's Manalit Del Barco, who covers the media industry for us from Los Angeles. Manalit, thanks.
2: Thank you.
0: Russian authorities are telling people to stay calm after a worker at an infectious disease institute in Siberia died. The cause of the illness that killed her is unknown, and that death has led people to speculate about the outbreak of the plague or another very infectious disease. Joining us to talk about where things stand is NPR's Russia correspondent Charles Maines in Moscow. Good morning, Charles.
4: Morning, Lena.
0: So what do we know about what happened?
4: Well, so one thing that's never been disputed, last Tuesday, a 28-year-old female lab worker at an anti-plague research institute in Siberia's Irkutsk region fell ill and died 2 days later. The cause of her death is where things get murky. The head of Russia's consumer health watchdog, a body called Rospotrebnadzor, was dispatched immediately to the area. That's some 2,500 miles from Moscow, and quickly declared this young woman had died from pneumonia of an unknown origin. A follow-on investigation by the agency found no pathogens in this lab worker's body were linked to her work with infectious diseases, nor was there any evidence of other employees that had gotten sick. And so authorities declared the epidemiological environment in the Irkutsk region stable, a position that's been backed by the Kremlin, so kind of case closed.
0: Is that what people there think, case closed?
4: Well, that's the problem. You know, these reassuring statements aren't doing much to calm the public. They're seeing, I want to stress, unconfirmed reports by local media that several hospitals have been placed under quarantine. Why? Well, the reports spoke of concerns about the spread of the pneumonic plague, a potentially deadly airborne disease that is among the areas of study at this Siberian laboratory. And transparency with the Russian government has long been an issue here. So when people see additional measures like videos on social media showing health workers wanding temperature gauges over passengers as they arrive on flights from Irkutsk to Moscow, you know, it sets off alarm bells, particularly after the experience of the COVID pandemic.
0: And what can you tell us about the institute itself where the lab technician who died was working?
4: Well, for one, it's got a really long name, the Irkutsk Anti-Plague Research Institute of Siberia and the Far East. The institute itself dates back to the Stalinist period. It was founded by the Soviets in the 1930s to monitor strains of dangerous pathogens like anthrax, cholera, and the plague, the latter of which has rolled across Siberia through the millennia. But the institute's work has also been preventative. I mean, it's even partnered with specialists from the U.S., Europe, and China in recent years. So there's nothing here to suggest, at least based on its history, that this is some kind of military biolab or anything of that nature. But again, that hasn't stopped people from speculating.
0: What has the U.S. government said?
4: Well, President Trump has offered to help Russia with any containment efforts if need be. And Secretary of State Marco Rubio struck a similar tone, saying basically, let's wait and see. Oh, I'm sorry, we're missing the clip, but basically Rubio said we're watching and monitoring this closely, and there's no cause for alarm, but they're going to keep an eye on it. And just one final point, Layla, if by some chance this is the plague, it's worth keeping in mind this is not an unknown pathogen like we saw with COVID-19. In fact, just the opposite. Despite the plague's history and reputation for death, it killed half of Europe in the Middle Ages, after all. You know, the plague can be treated quite effectively today through containment measures and antibiotics if provided in time.
0: That's NPR's Charles Maines in Moscow. Thank you, Charles.
4: Thank you.
0: This is NPR News.
1: And this is Morning Edition on 89.3 WFPL. Good Tuesday morning. It's 6:42. I'm Bill Burton. How are Americans feeling these days about colleges and universities? Well, we'll get a closer look at the perception of higher education in the U.S. during Marketplace Morning Report, coming at 6:51.
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1: Winnie the Pooh was inspired by a stuffed animal that author A.A. Milne bought for his son in a London department store. We'll celebrate the beloved Bear's 100th birthday and revisit a story behind the classic children's book. That's during Here and Now, 1 to 3, this afternoon on 89.3 WFPL. Sunny skies into the mid-70s for a high today. More sunshine Wednesday and warmer. Lower 80s for tomorrow's high. Right now, it's 52 in Louisville. Louisville Metro Council members are meeting this afternoon to discuss proposed data center regulations. And thousands of Kentucky families enrolled in the Kentucky Transitional Assistance Program last year but did not receive the full child support payments they were owed. 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Good morning. It's 6:44.
9: Good morning, Amy Martinez. Montana and Idaho have spent years trying to figure out exactly where their border is. You see, their maps did not agree, so federal surveyors went back to markers placed more than 120 years ago. The work is done and now needs to be filed with the right county and state officials. A Montana lawmaker says 50 to 60 acres had been given over to Idaho over time. Now Montana is checking whether it should be collecting taxes at a resort there. Survey says probably. It's Morning Edition.
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1: 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Three people are vying for the Clark County Sheriff's seat. LPM's April Rickard spoke with each of them about their plans if they were elected. Here, she talked with Kenny Cavanaugh, the captain at the Jeffersonville Police Department and former chief there.
12: Hi, Kenny. Thanks for joining me.
13: Thank you, April. Thank you for having me on.
12: What are some things that you, if you're elected, would like to tackle first?
13: I'm all about leadership, professionalism, and integrity. And you look at the men and women of the department that are serving that agency, they are ready to be led, and they're ready to be able to move forward in the best interest of the people of Clark County to be able to live the quality, understand the quality of life, and working at those protections of public service that they're sworn with their oath to uphold and to do.
12: So it's been almost 2 years since former Sheriff Jamie Knoll was sentenced to prison for more than 24 felonies, including theft and tax evasion. There's a different sheriff in office now, but people are going to remember Knoll's situation for a long time. What would you do to earn and keep public trust after this?
13: Right now, I have the ability in the month of August to be able to assemble members of the department and be able to talk about leadership and learning. And that department of Clark County Sheriff's Office, it's about the mission statement of the department that's already in place. Law enforcement officers that are working, whether you're working in court security, or you're working in civil process, you're working at the jail as a correction officer, staff member, or you're working on the enforcement side in criminal investigations that is outside, you see the officers patrolling, whatever facet of Clark County Sheriff's Office that you are working in, even the civilian employees, you support, you deliver that foundation for the men and women to do that job of public safety. And this is what the public of Clark County, they're voting for to see, that the sheriff's office is working in the interest of the taxpayers, doing the duties and responsibilities, and upholding that oath of public safety.
12: The Clark County Jail has served as a detention center for Immigration and Customs Enforcement for about a year and a half. How do you feel about the sheriff's office holding people for ICE in this way, and is that something you'd like to continue?
13: Clark County Jail has always had a federal agreement, and Clark County Jail has always, inside that federal agreement, there's been people here. I recall there's been people here on immigration status. It's just now an addendum within that contract that says now that where the country is taking the position of capacity, they've increased the federal inmates because of the ICE detainers. Can you hold those? And the box has been checked by the current sheriff, and here's what we're doing. And that is happening and occurring while inside the existing federal agreement. So I have found it's not two contracts. It's just one existing contract, and it is a checkbox that you would call and say that's an addendum to the contract, and we're engaged and involved in this agreement.
12: What's the sheriff's role in helping to lower recidivism rates, and how would you do that?
13: what can you have in place? What can you add to the programs that are existing in place to ensure to give these people a better quality way of life? Also, mental health services, also addiction services, and also those programming services need to work around with components of job training. And all three of those components are coupled with then with decision making to keep those individuals out of incarceration.
12: Is there anything that I didn't ask you about that you'd like to add?
13: The voters need to be informed and need to understand that the next sheriff of Clark County has to be engaged and has to be forward to be able to take us to a new place, a new position, to where the agency itself has the ability to be able to grow and transform away from everything that's happened occurred previously and prior.
1: 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He's facing Democrat Tim Derringer and Independent Dwight Engel in the general election. 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
1: Sunny skies and mid-70s expected for us today. Looks like it'll be sunny and all the way into the lower 80s for us tomorrow. It's 52 in Louisville at 6:51.
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24: From Marketplace in Washington, I'm Kimberly Adams. More Americans than ever are questioning the value of higher education. A new survey from Gallup finds that just 31% of adults in the U.S. think a college education is very important. That's the lowest since Gallup first asked that question nearly 50 years ago. Marketplace's Stephanie Hughes looks at what's going on.
25: In the cauldron of ingredients that's led to this loss of trust in higher education, the cost of college is key. So are the loans people take out to cover that cost.
26: Everybody knows somebody who's drowning in debt.
25: Josh Weiner leads the Aspen Institute's College Excellence Program.
26: That difficulty repaying debt is shaping how people feel about the whole system.
25: Another ingredient, says Weiner, many recent college grads have struggled to find work, and their stories resonate with would-be students. Also, says Catherine Hill with the education nonprofit Ithaca SNR, higher ed hasn't worked out for a lot of people. There are more than 43 million adults in the U.S. who started college, may have taken on some debt, but never got a degree.
27: Those people haven't experienced the benefits of going on to higher education, and in many cases, it's probably made them worse off.
25: Top that off with a heavy dollop of worry about what AI is going to do to the labor market, and you end up with the current stew of uncertainty. That's tough for colleges, which are also seeing fewer international students and a dwindling number of young people.
27: I think schools are going to be very challenged in terms of net tuition revenue.
25: Hill says one potential source of new students are the old ones, those millions of people who started college but never finished. I'm Stephanie Hughes for Marketplace.
24: Let's do the numbers. The FTSE in London is up 0.5%. Dow, S&P, and NASDAQ futures are up in the 0.3% to 0.4% range, with the Dow future up 222 points. The 10-year Treasury yield is down at 5.27%.
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24: More than 2 million young people between the ages of 19 and 24 could lose Medicaid coverage in the next couple of years as new work requirements and more frequent eligibility checks phase in, according to a new report from the Urban Institute. This is in the 40 Medicaid expansion states, plus Washington, D.C., where low-income adults who don't have kids or a disability are currently able to get free or low-cost health coverage through the government. And it's despite the fact that nearly 90% of young adults should still be eligible to keep their insurance under the new rules. Marketplace's Samantha Fields has more.
8: A lot is changing soon for many people on Medicaid. In most states, starting January 1st, to keep their insurance, low-income adults will have to prove they're working or volunteering at least 80 hours a month, that they're in school at least half-time, or that they should be exempt from those requirements because they're a caregiver or too sick to work. And they'll have to submit that proof every 6 months, twice as often as they do now.
15: Just by virtue of people having to do more paperwork, you see these dramatic estimates of the number of people who will lose their coverage.
8: Leo Cuello at Georgetown Center for Children and Families says the risk is particularly high for young people.
15: First of all, they're more likely to have gig economy work, informal work arrangements.
8: Gig work tends to be hard for states to verify automatically, which means more paperwork more often.
15: They're more likely to be in school, which means that if a state doesn't have a good system for doing automatic data matches for school, again, they're going to have to do a lot of reporting to show that they're in school.
8: And many people in their late teens or early 20s are just new to all the admin required to get and keep insurance. Betsy Cliff at the University of Chicago says when you're that age, it's also common to move around a lot.
17: Because you haven't settled into a job or a place to live.
8: And she says that can be a barrier to keeping health coverage.
17: It's much easier to stay enrolled in Medicaid if your life is more stable. So if you keep the same address, if you keep the same income, if you keep the same phone number.
8: If you don't, you could miss the phone call or the letter telling you it's time to recertify. Jennifer Haley at the Urban Institute says all of this could lead to 2.3 million young adults losing Medicaid over the next couple of years.
18: Coverage is projected to fall among young adults in every state that has adopted the ACA Medicaid expansion.
8: How much it'll fall could vary a lot by state, according to Jennifer Tolbert at the health policy nonprofit KFF.
19: States do have options and can adopt policies that will help to mitigate any potential coverage losses.
8: One option they have, at least next year, that could make a big difference, she says, is to let people submit a letter saying, I drive 20 hours a week for Uber as proof of employment, instead of requiring official pay stubs. Nikita Singaretti at Fortuna Health says even better would be making it so that as many people as possible don't even have to submit paperwork every 6 months.
20: The number one thing is using data to automatically get people through the renewal process.
8: If a state can verify someone's employment or student status through a database, they'll just stay enrolled.
20: Number two is, of course, education, but education with navigation partners. So actually people, actually navigators that could guide people through the process.
8: And Leo Cuello at Georgetown says states need to make a point of getting the word out in places young people are likely to see it.
15: That means doing outreach campaigns that are not just, you know, in the newspaper, but also showing up on, you know, TikTok streams.
8: And he says it means giving people options for submitting whatever proof they need to submit.
15: So, for example, do I have to get a physical copy of my medical record, put it in an envelope, and mail it in?
8: Or can I take a screenshot of my record and text it in? The easier states can make it, Cuello says, the more likely young people are to keep their insurance. I'm Samantha Fields for Marketplace.
24: 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Our senior producer is Alex Schroeder. Our supervising senior producer is Meredith Gerritsen-Morby. In Washington, I'm Kimberly Adams with the Marketplace Morning Report. 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
1: 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The world's biggest chip maker is now manufacturing at scale in Phoenix, as well as in Taiwan. China, though, is warning political leaders in Arizona not to get too friendly. We'll explain why coming up at 7:17.
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1: It's going to be a sunny Tuesday for us with a high into the mid-70s. Right now,

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1: And this is Morning Edition on 89.3 WFPL. Good morning. I'm Bill Burton. Saudi-backed forces in Yemen have launched a major counteroffensive to drive back the Houthis, which are supported by Iran. We'll have all of the latest on what's unfolding in Yemen. That's coming at 8:07.
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3: Last week, a key stretch of the Pacific Ocean hit its highest temperature on record, and it's still climbing. It's a warning sign of the so-called Godzilla El Nino, expected to bring floods, droughts, heat waves, and higher prices for staples like coffee. What to expect from the Super El Nino and how states are preparing. Next time on 1A.
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1: Sunny skies today with a high in the mid-70s. More sun in store for us tomorrow. Looks like we'll hit the lower 80s for tomorrow's high. And it's 52 in Louisville at 751.
0: This is Morning Edition from NPR News. I'm Amy Martinez in Culver City, California.
5: And I'm Leila Faldin in Portland, Maine, hosting from Maine Public. The midterms are exactly 28 days away. So starting today, we're reporting on the ground in states that will decide who has power in Washington. And one of the big questions I had coming into this reporting trip in Maine was something I kept hearing from political pundits. What is the Democratic Party going to do about its man problem?
6: Masculinity is a big issue. Young male voters, especially.
7: The Republicans put out a welcome mat for men.
8: What does masculinity look like in a Democratic Party?
5: One of the reasons President Trump won in 2024 was because the majority of men across the country cast their ballots for him. And the Democrats are still struggling with that appeal. In the midterm race here that could determine who controls the Senate, polls show that Republican incumbent candidate Susan Collins has the edge with men over her Democratic opponent Troy Jackson. So to get a sense of what some men are thinking, we got together with a group of fly fishermen for the last catch of the season.
9: How are you?
10: I'm Paul Guernsey.
11: I'm Connor Bergen.
12: Michael Moisen.
13: And I'm Ken Bollier.
14: Can't be without my hemostats in case I actually catch a fish here.
5: They're all part of Fly Fishing in Maine, a community with thousands of followers on Facebook. Ken Bollier runs the page and organized this trip. The 64-year-old recently retired, and fly fishing is his escape.
15: If you need to forget bad stuff, just go fly fishing because it all goes away. You're so focused on the water.
5: But forgetting bad stuff is getting harder to do. With rising gas prices, health care, groceries, Bollier says he's a Republican, but he's been disillusioned with his party for a while.
15: The U.S. is messed up.
9: Is that how you feel right
15: Yeah. Now? You know, my take now is all politicians are dirty. Trump making $2 billion in the last 2 years, that's not right, right? And I don't care, Susan Collins, you name them, they all have skeletons in their closets. They quickly learn how to play the game. So my point of view with this election is I'm all about change. And so I don't think Troy Jackson is the right guy, but I'm voting against Susan Collins.
5: Bollier spots a friend, Joel Anderson, returning from the lake. He hears us talking about politics and jumps in. He says he voted for Collins in the past, but now...
16: Never again.
5: Never again.
16: No way.
5: Why?
16: Because of all of her kowtowing to Trump and backing all of his programs.
5: And what was it about her in the past that you were like...
16: She seemed moderate. She seemed to be representing Maine pretty well. No longer is that the case. She's Republican. The Republican Party is just not holding Trump accountable for anything. And I'm tired of it.
5: Do you find that the Democrats represent you, your views?
16: I'm a little concerned about the Democratic Party right now, you know? They gave us a candidate who I'm not sure is getting enough backing from Democratic voters.
5: We say bye to Anderson.
10: Okay. Let's go fishing.
5: Let's go fishing. These guys are all different ages, all different politically, but they've arrived at the same conclusion. They love fly fishing, and they want change. That becomes even clearer as I walk down to the lake with Paul Guernsey. The 71-year-old is a retired writer and editor who describes himself as an independent-turned Democrat.
11: I think Troy's a good candidate, solid candidate. He's got a lot of policies that I agree with.
5: Like what?
11: He's got some of the same policies for helping working people. Also, it's important to remember that politics is a team sport.
5: Mm-hmm.
11: And for anybody who wants a change in Washington right now, he's the person to go for. You know, Susan Collins has done some good things for the state, but she's going to vote with President Trump well over 90% of the time.
5: He has a lot of opinions, and he likes arguing about them online.
11: It's kind of a sport for me, and, you know, being a writer, I've kind of got a black belt in the whole rhetoric thing, so I think Ken has seen some of my... You've probably removed some of my posts, right? Yeah, there
5: really?
11: You go.
15: Yes.
5: Because there's no politics on the
15: Yeah,
5: fly
15: we're fish. A nonpartisan organization, right? We take no political views.
5: At the bottom of the hill, we finally see the water.
11: But you see how it's moving down there?
5: Yeah.
11: Trout and salmon like moving water, cold moving water.
5: Uh-huh.
11: And so that's where we're hoping they're going to be.
5: Michael Moisen is standing on the bank of the lake.
12: Hey, Michael.
13: Hi. I'm fixing an issue that I saw with my line and is now fixed.
5: Moisen is 44, and that's an age group the Democrats have struggled with among men. So I ask him about that.
13: I mean, I remember a fifth grade teacher telling me once, when you guys have to support us as boomers, I feel bad because there's going to be nothing left for you. And
5: does that how it feel? Is that how it feels?
13: It feels like there's a lot of money retention being kept very close. And I feel as though there's a very me mentality of my family or my well-being or my interest.
5: Nearby is Connor Bergen, the youngest of the group at 28. He's a ski patroller. We follow him into the water, find a good spot, and he casts his line.
17: You can't catch fish on top all the time, but when you can, it is the most fun you can have.
5: Connor loves his life, but he knows there are some things he can't have.
17: I live in a beautiful place. I work a fun job, which is skiing a lot and fishing and hunting a lot.
5: Yeah.
17: But do I ever dream of owning a house?
5: Yeah.
17: Probably not.
5: You don't dream of that?
17: Well, it's a little bit out of reach for areas around here. A lot of areas are getting gentrified, housing market's going up, and my wages have stayed the same despite cost of living.
5: Have you made up your mind for the midterms?
17: Yeah, I'll be voting Democrat, absolutely. Which is not different from how I usually vote.
5: But he says this party that he votes for has never produced a candidate he actually sees himself in. They got a little closer with Graham Platner, an anti-establishment progressive that excited the Democratic base, only to be mired in scandal and forced out of the race over a sexual assault allegation this summer. He was replaced with Troy Jackson.
17: I wasn't terribly excited about the guy, no, but, I mean, just having anyone progressive to vote for is just huge for me.
5: Like, so did you feel like the Democrats didn't really have a candidate for you before Platner?
17: I would agree.
5: Or have there been other candidates you've been excited about?
17: There hasn't been really any other candidates I've been excited about.
5: He has no political home. In this lake, where all these men fish, the Republican, the Independent, the Democrat, and the Progressives told us similar things. The Democrats have not put forward a candidate that truly excites them. For the most part, they're voting against the other side. It's Morning Edition from NPR News. I'm Leila Fadel in Portland, Maine, hosting from Maine Public.
0: And I'm A. Martinez in Culver City, California.
1: 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It is Morning Edition on 89.3 WFPL. Our local newscast is coming up in just 5 minutes. Also coming up for us, we're going to be talking with Michael Ratney, a former U.S. ambassador to Saudi Arabia, about the new military offensive launched by Saudi Arabia and Yemeni forces against the Iran-backed Houthis. That conversation's coming at 8:11.
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1: Sunny skies, mid-70s for us today. 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
1: It's 8 a.m.
21: Good morning. Houthis took over new areas of Yemen last month and consolidated control of an oil shipping route. Now Saudi Arabia is pushing back. It's Morning Edition from NPR News. Maine is not just a battleground state for next month's election. It's also on the front lines of President Trump's

0: There are a series of new polls suggesting Democratic candidates could hold a decided advantage going into the midterms. NPR's Domenico Montanaro cautions polls are not predictive, but the findings are interesting for both House and Senate races.
1: We can come up with some informed reasons for what might happen. First, we've seen the most movement in the Senate, with lots of races moving in Democrats' direction, and that's because of what look to be tight races in red states. So the Senate is within reach now for Democrats. It was highly unlikely at the beginning of this cycle, but it's not so far afield to say that Democrats are the clear favorites to win the House.
0: NPR's Domenico Montanaro reporting. Students, faculty, and others filled a Cornell University plaza last night. They are calling for justice for a former student who has alleged in a civil lawsuit she was gang-raped in 2024 at a fraternity party at the university. The woman alleges her complaint to Cornell campus police was not properly investigated. One of the speakers at last night's rally was Cornell student Saya Taylor. She says blame for the case is not just for the men who allegedly committed the rape.
2: Stop calling it the Cornell Seven. It's Cornell. The systems placed by this university and the state of New York have allowed sexual assault culture to thrive and for rape to go unpunished.
0: New York Governor Kathy Hochul, an ex officio member of Cornell University's Board of Trustees, has directed the state's Attorney General, Letitia James, to investigate. A new poll out today shows Democrats have a nearly 2-to-1 edge over Republicans when it comes to voter trust on health care costs. NPR's Selena Simmons-Duffin has more.
3: The cost of health care is weighing heavily on voters' minds, with the midterm elections just 1 month away. That's according to the new poll from KFF, a nonpartisan health research organization. KFF's Ashley Kurzinger says they polled 1,300 people in mid-September.
4: What we are seeing is that the Democratic Party has the advantage overall among all voters on which party voters trust to handle health care, but they also have the advantage among independent voters. And that's a really important voting block for midterm elections.
3: Kurzinger says Democrats had a 10-point advantage on health costs in April. Now that gap has doubled. 22% of voters trust Republicans on the issue, compared to 42% who trust Democrats. Selena Simmons-Duffin, NPR News, Washington.
0: This year's Nobel Prize in Physics has gone to Belgian physicist Francis Helsen. The Nobel Committee says he recognized ice at the South Pole could be used to track neutrinos. These have been seen in the distant universe as well. This is NPR.
5: Live from 89.3 WFPL News in Louisville, I'm Bill Burton. Louisville Metro Council members are meeting this afternoon to discuss proposed data center regulations. They'll hear from environmental advocates as well as a city planner. LPM's Roberto Roldan has the details.
6: The council's Planning and Zoning Committee is currently looking at a set of zoning rules proposed by Mayor Craig Greenberg's administration. Under the regulations, data centers with more than 500,000 square feet of server space would be banned. Smaller developments would require city approval and would be subject to a bunch of restrictions, including separation from schools and residential areas. As the committee members consider changes, they'll hear from the Kentucky Resources Council, who's created its own draft ordinance. The committee will also hear from a city planner from Mount Pleasant, Wisconsin, which hosts a large Microsoft data center. The meeting will start at 1 p.m. I'm Roberto Roldan in Louisville.
5: A former local television reporter is on a mission to bring information to people where they are. Shay McAllister worked for a decade at WHAS 11. 1 year ago, she left the TV station to start her own independent news resource for the greater Kentuckiana region. The site, called Shea Informed, is a mix of local news with national context, available online and in podcasts. McAllister says she wants to give people a trusted source beyond social media influencers.
7: That's one of my main motivators behind this, is I felt like more people were getting their news from influencers, not trained journalists, not people with any ethical judgment or fact-checking threshold. And that bothered me.
5: McAllister says she aims to cover the stories that matter and issues that impact the region. Bourbon founder and Kentucky Castle CEO Wes Henderson has been removed from his position after a lawsuit accused him of secretly recording family members and visitors. Shepard Snyder has more.
8: Steins has been charged with the murder

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1: 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I'm Bill Burton. Good morning. It's 8:42. There's a new report from the Urban Institute that estimates more than 2 million young Americans could lose Medicaid coverage in the next couple of years. We'll hear why new work requirements and eligibility checks might be to blame. That's a part of Marketplace Morning Report at 8:51.
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1: Winnie the Pooh was inspired by a stuffed animal that author A.A. Milne bought for his son in a London department store. We're going to celebrate the beloved bear's 100th birthday and revisit the story behind the classic children's book. That's coming during Here and Now, 1 to 3 this afternoon on 89.3 WFPL. Sunny skies and into the mid-70s today. Looks like into the lower 80s for a high tomorrow, thanks once again to some sunny skies. At the moment, it's 50 in Louisville. And let's take a look at this headline. 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
3: Good morning, Amy Martinez. Montana and Idaho have spent years trying to figure out exactly where their border is. You see, their maps did not agree, so federal surveyors went back to markers placed more than 120 years ago. The work is done and now needs to be filed with the right county and state officials. A Montana lawmaker says 50 to 60 acres had been given over to Idaho over time. Now Montana is checking whether it should be collecting taxes at a resort there. Survey says probably. It's Morning Edition.
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1: 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Three people are vying for the Clark County, Indiana sheriff's seat, and LPM's April Rickert spoke with each of them about their plans if elected. Here, she talked with Kenny Cavanaugh, the captain at the Jeffersonville Police Department and former chief there.
5: Hi, Kenny. Thanks for joining me.
6: Thank you, April. Thank you for having me on.
5: What are some things that you, if you're elected, would like to tackle first?
6: I'm all about leadership, professionalism, and integrity. And you look at the men and women of the department that are serving that agency, they are ready to be led, and they're ready to be able to move forward in the best interest of the people of Clark County to be able to live the quality, understand the quality of life, and working at those protections of public service that they're sworn with their oath to uphold and to do.
5: So it's been almost 2 years since former Sheriff Jamie Knoll was sentenced to prison for more than 24 felonies, including theft and tax evasion. There's a different sheriff in office now, but people are going to remember Knoll's situation for a long time. What would you do to earn and keep public trust after this?
6: Right now, I have the ability in the month of August to be able to assemble members of the department and be able to talk about leadership and learning. And that department of Clark County Sheriff's Office, it's about the mission statement of the department that's already in place. Law enforcement officers that are working, whether you're working in court security, where you're working in civil process, you're working at the jail as a correction officer, staff member, or you're working on the enforcement side in criminal investigations that is outside, you see the officers patrolling, whatever facet of Clark County Sheriff's Office that you are working in, even the civilian employees, you support and you deliver that foundation for the men and women to do that job of public safety. And this is what the public of Clark County, they're voting for to see that the sheriff's office is working in the interest of the taxpayers, doing the duties and responsibilities, and upholding that oath of public safety.
5: The Clark County Jail has served as a detention center for Immigration and Customs Enforcement for about a year and a half. How do you feel about the sheriff's office holding people for ICE in this way, and is that something you'd like to continue?
6: Clark County Jail has always had a federal agreement, and Clark County Jail has always, inside that federal agreement, there's been people here, I recall, there's been people here on immigration status. Is this now an addendum within that contract that says now that where the country is taking the position of capacity, they've increased the federal inmates because of the ICE detainers? Can you hold those? And the box has been checked by the current sheriff, and here's what we're doing. And that is happening and occurring while inside the existing federal agreement. So I have found it's not two contracts. It's just one existing contract, and it is a checkbox that you would call and say that's an addendum to the contract, and we're engaged and involved in this agreement.
5: What's the sheriff's role in helping to lower recidivism rates, and how would you do that?
6: What can you have in place? What can you add to the programs that are existing in place to ensure to give these people a better quality way of life? Also, mental health services, also addiction services, and also those programming services need to work around with components of job training. And all three of those components are coupled with then with decision making to keep those individuals out of incarceration.
5: Is there anything that I didn't ask you about that you'd like to add?
6: The voters need to be informed and need to understand that the next sheriff of Clark County has to be engaged and has to be forward to be able to take us to a new place, a new position, to where the agency itself has the ability to be able to grow and transform away from everything that's happened, occurred previously and prior.
1: That was LPM's April Rickert speaking with Republican candidate for Clark County Sheriff Kenny Cavanaugh. He's facing Democrat Tim Derringer and Independent Dwight Engel in the general election. It's Morning Edition on 89.3 WFPL. Across France today, they're seeing the biggest day of public protests yet against the state of the country's education system. We'll have all of the latest from France during NewsHour from the BBC starting this morning at 9.
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1: Sunny skies, mid-70s for our high today, then sunny and lower 80s tomorrow. At the moment, it's 50 in Louisville. 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
11: From Marketplace in Washington, I'm Kimberly Adams. More Americans than ever are questioning the value of higher education. A new survey from Gallup finds that just 31% of adults in the U.S. think a college education is, quote, very important. That's the lowest since Gallup first started asking that question nearly 50 years ago. Marketplace's Stephanie Hughes looks at what's going on.
12: In the cauldron of ingredients that's led to this loss of trust in higher education, the cost of college is key. So are the loans people take out to cover that cost.
13: Everybody knows somebody who's drowning in debt.
12: Josh Weiner leads the Aspen Institute's College Excellence Program.
13: That difficulty repaying debt is shaping how people feel about the whole system.
12: Another ingredient, says Weiner, many recent college grads have struggled to find work, and their stories resonate with would-be students. Also, says Catherine Hill with the education nonprofit Ithaca SNR, higher ed hasn't worked out for a lot of people. There are more than 43 million adults in the U.S. who started college, may have taken on some debt, but never got a degree.
14: Those people haven't experienced the benefits of going on to higher education, and in many cases, it's probably made them worse off.
12: Top that off with a heavy dollop of worry about what AI is going to do to the labor market, and you end up with the current stew of uncertainty. That's tough for colleges, which are also seeing fewer international students and a dwindling number of young people.
14: I think schools are going to be very challenged in terms of net tuition revenue.
12: Hill says one potential source of new students are the old ones, those millions of people who started college but never finished. I'm Stephanie Hughes for Marketplace.
9: Let's do the numbers. Dow, S&P, and NASDAQ futures are up in the 0.4% to 0.5% range, with the Dow future up 263 points. The 10-year Treasury yield is down at 5.27%. Oil prices are also down this morning. Brent crude is down 2.8% at $97.59 a barrel. 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More than 2 million young people between the ages of 19 and 24 could lose Medicaid coverage in the next couple of years as new work requirements and more frequent eligibility checks phase in. That's according to a new report from the Urban Institute. This is in the 40 Medicaid expansion states, plus Washington, D.C., where low-income adults who don't have kids or a disability are currently able to get free or low-cost health coverage through the government. And it's despite the fact that nearly 90% of young adults should still be eligible to keep their insurance under the new rules. Marketplace's Samantha Fields has more.
15: A lot is changing soon for many people on Medicaid. In most states, starting January 1st, to keep their insurance, low-income adults will have to prove they're working or volunteering at least 80 hours a month, that they're in school at least half-time, or that they should be exempt from those requirements because they're a caregiver or too sick to work. And they'll have to submit that proof every 6 months, twice as often as they do now.
16: Just by virtue of people having to do more paperwork, you see these dramatic estimates of the number of people who will lose their coverage.
15: Leo Cuello at Georgetown Center for Children and Families says the risk is particularly high for young people.
16: First of all, they're more likely to have gig economy work, informal work arrangements.
15: Gig work tends to be hard for states to verify automatically, which means more paperwork more often.
16: They're more likely to be in school, which means that if a state doesn't have a good system for doing automatic data matches for school, again, they're going to have to do a lot of reporting to show that they're in school.
15: And many people in their late teens or early 20s are just new to all the admin required to get and keep insurance. Betsy Cliff at the University of Chicago says when you're that age, it's also common to move around a lot.
17: Because you haven't settled into a job or a place to live.
15: And she says that can be a barrier to keeping health coverage.
17: It's much easier to stay enrolled in Medicaid if your life is more stable. So if you keep the same address, if you keep the same income, if you keep the same phone number.
15: If you don't, you could miss the phone call or the letter telling you it's time to recertify. Jennifer Haley at the Urban Institute says all of this could lead to 2.3 million young adults losing Medicaid over the next couple of years.
18: Coverage is projected to fall among young adults in every state that has adopted the ACA Medicaid expansion.
15: How much it'll fall could vary a lot by state, according to Jennifer Tolbert at the health policy nonprofit KFF.
19: States do have options and can adopt policies that will help to mitigate any potential coverage losses.
15: One option they have, at least next year, that could make a big difference, she says, is to let people submit a letter saying, I drive 20 hours a week for Uber as proof of employment instead of requiring official pay stubs. Nikita Singaretti at Fortuna Health says even better would be making it so that as many people as possible don't even have to submit paperwork every 6 months.
20: The number one thing is using data to automatically get people through the renewal process.
15: If a state can verify someone's employment or student status through a database, they'll just stay enrolled.
20: Number two is, of course, education, but education with navigation partners. So actually people, actually navigators that can guide people through the process.
15: And Leo Cuello at Georgetown says states need to make a point of getting the word out in places young people are likely to see it.
16: That means doing outreach campaigns that are not just, you know, in the newspaper, but also showing up on, you know, TikTok streams.
15: And he says it means giving people options for submitting whatever proof they need to submit.
16: So, for example, do I have to get a physical copy of my medical record, put it in an envelope, and mail it in?
15: Or can I take a screenshot of my record and text it in? The easier states can make it, Cuello says, the more likely young people are to keep their insurance. I'm Samantha Fields for Marketplace.
9: Our producers are Emma Condon, Tamar Fagan, and Ariana Rosas. Our senior producer is Alex Schroeder. Our supervising senior producer is Meredith Gerritsen-Morby. And in Washington, I'm Kimberly Adams with the Marketplace Morning Report. 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
1: 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I'm Bill Burton. Our local news is on the way at 9:04 this morning, just 5 minutes away. We're also going to be talking about what Australian politicians made of OpenAI's apology for hacking its healthcare websites. That's just one of the stories coming next during NewsHour.
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1: Sunny skies and mid-70s expected for us today. Looks like more sun on Wednesday and into the lower 80s for the high. Right now, it's 50 in Louisville.
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25: Welcome to NewsHour from the BBC World Service. I'm Paul Henley. Coming up, tens of thousands of people are on the streets of France demonstrating against the state of the country's schools.
26: The conditions of schooling and classes are terrible. Terrible buildings, lack of teachers, lack of replacement for teachers that are sick, especially in the suburbs.
25: Also on the program, OpenAI has apologized to Australian politicians, but concerns about artificial intelligence remain.
27: No one seems to be able to answer the bigger question of what is all this for? Why are we rushing so fast into an uncertain future that on the one hand has existential risk and on the other has potential, you know, mass job losses?
25: The former head of Germany's spy services, who's suspected of being a spy, and a Nobel Peace Prize for the physicist who discovered so-called ghost particles at the South Pole, all after this news.
9: BBC News with Emily Thomas. Germany's former intelligence chief, August Hahn.

0: years. Investigators didn't say which foreign powers were involved, but German media says the material included sensitive assessments about Iran's nuclear program and the Russian military.
1: There have been clashes between protesters and police in several French cities as nationwide demonstrations take place to call for more investment in schools. Police fired tear gas towards protesters in the southern city of Toulouse, while in Lyon, police said they responded when missiles were thrown at officers. The student protests started last month in Paris and then spread around France. Our correspondent Mark Lowen is in southeastern France.
2: It's been a day of really fluid protests here in Marseille. We've been following the crowds right through the city. There have been thousands of people on the streets here. It's been pretty peaceful, starting and moving through the streets of various parts of the city. And now we come down to an area where actually the police are further down there. We've walked past huge lines of riot police vehicles, and now another protest has gathered here.
1: A Spanish judge has lifted an arrest warrant for the separatist former head of Catalonia, Carles Puigdemont. It clears the way for his return from exile to Spain ahead of a general election in November. Mr. Puigdemont fled to Belgium to escape arrest linked to him organising a failed bid for Catalan independence in 2017. He'd also been facing accusations of embezzlement, which he denied. Kenya has announced the first confirmed case of Ebola in the country. Officials say the Kenyan citizen displayed Ebola symptoms during isolation and tested positive for the Bundibugyo virus. He's since died. Kenya's health minister, Adan Duale, gave more details.
3: This patient fell ill about a month ago while still in DRC. He traveled from DRC to Kampala by road, then boarded Jambo Jet flight and arrived in Nairobi on Saturday. And he was transported by a relative and a friend directly from JKIA to Nairobi Hospital.
1: The parliament in the German state of Saxony-Anhalt has elected Tobias Rausch of the far-right Alternative for Germany party as speaker. It's the first time since the end of the Second World War a far-right party has held such a post in Germany. You're listening to the latest world news from the BBC.
4: 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Child support payments are supposed to help offset the costs of raising children. But for thousands of Kentucky families enrolled in a state assistance program, the government claims the majority of those payments. Lydia Crane has more.
5: The Kentucky Transitional Assistance Program, funded by a federal grant, provides financial aid to low-income families. But when those families are owed child support, Kentucky redirects over 70% of those payments to the federal government instead of the intended recipients. Christian Postel, CEO of Lexington Leadership Foundation, says this affected around 14,000 families last year.
6: You're working and you're making child support payments, and your children and their mother receive none of your hard-earned wages.
5: State Senator Craig Richardson plans to file a bill next year allowing KTAP families to get those benefits and up to $200 a month in child support. I'm Lydia Crane in Murray.
4: TKC Distilling, the parent company of Kentucky Castle, has removed Wes Henderson as CEO. According to multiple reports, a now-sealed civil lawsuit accuses Henderson, who founded bourbon brands Angel's Envy and True Story, of secretly filming visitors to the castle in Versailles and his Florida vacation home. The filing says some family members found 15 hidden cameras and SD cards at his home in 2025. Some of the footage allegedly captures intimate acts and features images of individuals undressing and using the restroom. Henderson denies the allegations. This is 89.3 WFPL News. Sunny skies for us today. We're going to end up in the mid-70s for our high. Right now, it's 54 in Louisville. 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
7: Hello, welcome to the program. This is NewsHour from the BBC World Service, coming to you live from London. I'm Paul Henley. Across France today, the authorities are anticipating more violent clashes with the police, given the scale and nature of public demonstrations by people demanding more investment in the country's schools. Big crowds have gathered in all the major cities, around 86 to 100,000 people, according to the government. They're protesting against a lack of teachers, classroom overcrowding, and run-down school buildings. And since the demonstration started last month, they have gathered pace. Joanna is a student protesting today in Marseille.

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0: 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Go and Do Likewise urges people to reclaim faith as a force for good, to do right by our neighbors, and to unite our country. 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

0: Kentucky Castle CEO Wes Henderson has been removed from his position after a lawsuit accused him of secretly recording family members and visitors. Shepard Snyder has more.
1: TKC Distilling, the parent company of the Kentucky Castle, announced Saturday it removed Henderson as CEO. He's also the founder of bourbon brands Angel's Envy and True Story. A now-sealed lawsuit detailed in multiple reports accuses Henderson of secretly filming visitors and family members at the Versailles area castle and his Florida vacation home. Last year, family members found 15 cameras and SD cards at the home, according to the lawsuit. Some of the footage allegedly captures intimate acts and features images of individuals undressing and using the restroom. The filing also says some underage individuals appear in the footage. Henderson has denied the allegations detailed in the civil suit. TKC Distilling announced his son, Kyle Henderson, will serve as CEO of the Kentucky Castle and True Story Whiskey. I'm Shepard Snyder in Lexington.
0: Child support payments are supposed to help offset the cost of raising children. But for thousands of Kentucky families enrolled in a state assistance program, the government claims the majority of those payments. 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
2: The Kentucky Transitional Assistance Program, funded by a federal grant, provides financial aid to low-income families. But when those families are owed child support, Kentucky redirects over 70% of those payments to the federal government instead of the intended recipients. Christian Postel, CEO of Lexington Leadership Foundation, says this affected around 14,000 families last year.
3: You're working and you're making child support payments, and your children and their mother receive none of your hard-earned wages.
2: State Senator Craig Richardson plans to file a bill next year allowing KTAP families to get those benefits and up to $200 a month in child support. I'm Lydia Crane in Murray.
0: That's the news from around the state at this hour. I'm Rip Reinhart in Louisville. This is Kentucky Public Radio.
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5: 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I'm Robin Young in Boston.
6: And I'm Scott Tong in Washington, D.C. This is Here and Now. $6.31. That is what a gallon of diesel costs today, according to AAA's national average. President Trump last night tried to lessen the pain. He issued an order letting truckers and farmers burn a cheaper diesel that's exempt from a federal tax. Let's talk now about fuel prices and how they're playing out politically in what is now a battleground state, Iowa. Joining us is Timothy Hagel. He's Associate Professor of Political Science at the University of Iowa. Timothy, thanks for joining us.
7: Good to be with you.
6: So tell me about the pain of diesel in your state.
7: Well, like everywhere else, but especially in agricultural states, given the amount of diesel that's used for both trucking and agricultural farm equipment, that it certainly has hurt. And agricultural enterprises are usually pretty much on the margin anyway, and so having those higher prices hurts their economic standing.
6: Yeah, and how is that playing out politically? There are big close races for governor, for Senate.
7: Yeah, the governor's race, the Senate race, three of our four congressional races are all very close, and it's certainly something that the candidates have quite frequently spoken about and talked about in terms of high prices. Sometimes they connect that to the Iran war, but sometimes not, just in terms of wanting to do something and needing to get those prices down. And, of course, we did see that Trump signed that executive order to help in that regard.
6: Yeah, yeah. And so let me ask you a little bit about what the Senate race looks like, and you know, whether these fuel prices are helping hurting any particular candidate.
7: I'm not sure that it's necessarily hurting as much, because certainly Republicans and the Senate, Republican Senate candidate Hinson, is an incumbent in the House right now. Mm. And so she basically has to defend the idea of what's going on in various ways. But she's also spoken about the fact that we need to have lower gas prices, as other Republicans have, including our Republican Senator Grassley, who was tweeting out a few days ago a number of suggestions that he had as to ways to sort of ease the pain and do that, and lowering diesel and other gas taxes would seem to be one of those ways.
6: Yeah, yeah. Well, Iowa has been a red state for more than a decade. How do you explain how some races that many did not think would be close are suddenly, apparently, very close.

0: President Trump wants his name on everything from battleships to airports. Historically, it's pretty rare for presidents to stamp their identities on public assets. But there are exceptions.
1: The Hoover Dam is a great example.
2: One of America's seven modern civil engineering wonders.
0: I'm Elsa Chang. We take a look at that history on All Things Considered from NPR News.
3: 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Estimates at 502-554-2501. 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

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Estimates at 502-554-2501.

0: case. This is the sixth time an officer has shot somebody in Louisville this year. According to online records, there were 9 shootings last year. Thousands of Kentucky families enrolled in the Kentucky Transitional Assistance Program, a federally funded initiative that provides financial aid to low-income families, last year did not receive the full child support payments that were owed. Republican State Senator Craig Richardson told lawmakers last week the state currently sends 72% of child support payments meant for KTAP families to the federal government.
1: It also penalizes the parents that are doing the right thing in paying that child support, and that full support does not go to the children as intended for, and it does not reward the parent.
0: Richardson plans to file a bill in the 2027 session that would allow KTAP households to receive up to $200 a month in child support on top of financial aid from the state program. I'm Rip Reinhart in Louisville. This is Kentucky Public Radio.
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3: Deciding to plunge into the unknown of a race for public office requires a lot. It takes time, money, a thick skin, and a high tolerance for uncertainty. It also requires a lot of personal support, not only from voters on election day, but also from consultants and party leaders who have connections, influence, knowledge, and resources. Cobbling all of that together is uniquely burdensome, especially for people in the working class. From KERA in Dallas, this is Think. I'm Courtney Collins in for Chris Boyd. When you look at how many people comprise the working class and then how many workers actually hold public office, the numbers are wildly disproportionate. But what exactly is it about our election system that's cutting out the working class? And can anything be done about it? Nicholas Carnes explores this in his new book. It's called Keeping Workers Off the Ballot: How Democracy Undermines Working Class Representation. And he joins us now to talk about it. Nicholas, welcome to Think.
4: Thanks so much for having me, Courtney.
3: So before we dive in, I think it's important that we kind of define working class, you know, within the parameters of your research in this book. I think everyone may have a different idea of what it means to be working class.
4: So when we talk about working class people, we focus on the occupations that people have, where they are kind of in our labor market. And we focus on occupations that don't require a lot of capital or formal training, and that don't provide very much material security. Manual labor jobs like construction worker, service industry jobs like restaurant server, clerical jobs like receptionist, informal sector jobs like day laborer. That's what we mean when we study and write about working class jobs or people from the working class.
3: So you're really focusing it around occupation, whereas you kind of hear people throw the term around and it can reference anything from, you know, kind of perceived social status to dress. It's not always, when people use working class, they don't always mean what you are saying.
4: That's right. There's no sort of, universally agreed upon definition of working class. It can be, you know, a characteristic like you're salt of the earth or you're easy to talk to. Some people take it to mean your income or your education level. As researchers, we focus on occupations because those tend to be really important sites of political development for people. So the job you have says a lot about you, and it also, you know, sort of informs your perspective on the world. John Boehner, when he was running for office, would say on the campaign trail, "I'm a small business owner at heart. That's the perspective I bring to politics." And our research says, you know, people like him are telling the truth. The kind of work you did before you got into office is important for, you know, who you are and the kinds of concerns you see and the priorities you bring with you when you move on and become, you know, an elected official.
3: So this book did not solely look at American democracy or American election process, but there was data and anecdotes and research from other countries as well. Why was that important to the work being done when researching this book?
4: I'm primarily a scholar of U.S. politics, and so I'm always happy to kind of bring the conversation back here. My co-author on this book, Noam Lupu at Vanderbilt University, is a scholar of comparative politics. And this book really came out of our collaboration. We started sort of, you know, looking at the U.S. and seeing this phenomenon that working class people almost never went on to become politicians. But what was sort of remarkable is that when we brought in Noam's sort

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1: 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I'm Rip Reinhart. 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
10: There are 4 weeks to go until midterm election day. More than a million people have already cast their ballots.
11: And more than $1 billion in political ads are planned across key House and Senate contests.
10: For Tuesday, October 6th, this is All Things Considered from NPR News. I'm Sasha Pfeiffer.
11: And I'm Elsa Chang. 3 years after Hamas launched its surprise attack on Israel, Israelis are reeling from revelations that Prime Minister Benjamin Netanyahu was warned about a looming strike.
12: This is going to be an indictment for history, not just for the elections.
10: Also, cold weather is coming, which means it's time to think about that dreaded winter bug.
13: There are enough signs pointing in the same direction to make me think, okay, yes, this is the start of flu season.
11: Plus, Cubans are being deported from the U.S. in record numbers under President Trump.
10: And some unusual sea creatures recently appeared on a beach in California.
11: Now news.
14: Live from NPR News, I'm Lakshmi Singh. President Trump is facing scathing criticism from California over remarks he made during a campaign stop in Nebraska. While talking about the increase in gas prices resulting from the now more than seven-month-old U.S. war with Iran, the president seemed to suggest that allowing Iran to take out Los Angeles or San Diego would be a small price to pay compared to the war's eventual benefits. Steve Futterman has reaction from L.A.
15: Officials here in California are strongly criticizing the president. Governor Gavin Newsom on social media called Trump deranged and dangerous. Los Angeles Mayor Karen Bass also had a strong response.
16: You don't say things like that. You're the president of the United States.
15: She told NPR irresponsible is not a strong enough word to describe the comments.
16: It's just frightening that a president of the United States would basically call on a foreign power to attack the nation's second largest city.
15: San Diego Mayor Todd Gloria said his city is not collateral damage and is not expendable. He told the president to keep San Diego out of his reckless war talk. For NPR News, I'm Steve Futterman in Los Angeles.
14: More protests across France today as tens of thousands of demonstrators called for better conditions in high schools. Riot police were deployed, numerous arrests reported as the demonstrations moved through their second week. NPR's Eleanor Beardsley says students from across the country were out on the streets.
17: Even students at well-off high schools in big cities like Paris are taking part. They say out of solidarity with students in the poorer suburbs and rural areas where schools are more run down. The education minister says some of the students' demands are valid. The far right has called the students hoodlums that burn their schools and says the problem is a lack of authority. The far left says police violence is to blame.
14: NPR's Eleanor Beardsley reporting. President Trump now says the United States is willing to help amid fears of a possible case of pneumonic plague. One worker at the Anti-Plague Research Institute in Siberia died. There are reports that hundreds of people are being monitored, but Russian officials have released few details. U.S. Secretary of State Marco Rubio said this morning during a trip to Iceland that Russia should share more details.
0: We encourage Russia to be transparent and share more information with the world so that all of us could react accordingly and appropriately. But we'll have to make those decisions on the basis of the information that we're learning and are being provided. And so far, that's still quite limited.
14: The World Health Organization says there's a very low risk to people outside Russia. The lab employee's death last week has evoked memories of the coronavirus pandemic and allegations the outbreak originated at a Chinese lab. The Associated Press cites a WHO spokesperson saying there's currently no indication of anything similar to the pandemic. This is NPR.
1: Live from 89.3 WFPL News in Louisville, I'm Rip Reinhart. A federal judge has ordered the release of a Louisville woman held in ICE custody in southern Indiana for 8 weeks. Armel Bondanga was arrested by ICE August 12th when she and her husband appeared for a routine green card interview. She's been held at the Clark County Jail, which serves as an ICE detention facility. Judge Tanya Walton Pratt's Tuesday order gives government officials 48 hours to show documentation that she has been released from custody. A former television reporter is on a mission to bring information to people where they are. Shay McAllister worked for a decade at WHAS 11. A year ago, she left the TV station to start her own independent news resource for the greater Kentucky and region. The site, called Shay Informed, is a mix of local news with national context available online and in podcast. McAllister says she wants to give people a trusted source beyond social media influencers.
8: That's one of my main motivators behind this, is I felt like more people were getting their news from influencers, not trained journalists, not people with any ethical judgment or fact-checking threshold. And that bothered me.
1: McAllister says she aims to cover the stories that matter and issues that impact the region. Republican Ralph Alvarado is facing Democrat Zach Dembo in Kentucky's 6th Congressional District. Money's quickly pouring in and ads are filling the center.

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5: 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I'm Ilse Chang.
6: And I'm Sasha Pfeiffer. The huge spike in diesel prices has some people turning to what's called red-dyed diesel.
5: It's mostly for off-road use, like for tractors.
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8: Live from NPR News in Culver City, California, I'm Dwayne Brown. After months of legal wrangling and protesting, a new era in Hollywood begins today after the mega deal to consolidate Skydance-owned Paramount with Warner Brothers Discovery officially closed. The $111 billion deal faced public protest and a series of lawsuits, but ultimately passed regulatory challenges here in the U.S. and in Europe, while further consolidating power into just a handful of major players. NPR's Mondalit Del Barco tells us many still have reservations.
9: There's a new co-CEO, and the duo that headed Warner Brothers Pictures are now out of the picture. The Writers Guild of America and 12 state attorneys general tried unsuccessfully to block the merger, but Ellison agreed that the combined studios will make 30 films a year for the next few years. Still, critics remain very skeptical.
8: NPR's Mondalit Del Barco. Others are worried what might happen to CNN, with company owner David Ellison being an ally of President Trump. NPR has learned that FBI teams that track foreign spies have been hit with deep cuts around the country. NPR's Ryan Lucas has this exclusive reporting.
10: The cuts to FBI counterintelligence squads are so significant that in some of the Bureau's field offices, they only have 50 to 60% of positions filled. And in some field offices, the number of counterintelligence squads has been reduced by half. That's according to five people familiar with the matter who spoke on condition of anonymity out of fear of retribution. One source called the cuts terrifying in light of the growing threats. The staff reductions are a ripple effect of Director Kash Patel's focus on violent crime and immigration enforcement. Agents and analysts are being pulled off of hunting foreign spies and instead put on violent crime or immigration work. In response to questions, the FBI says it maintains a robust counterintelligence effort.
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3: Live from 89.3 WFPL News in Louisville, I'm Rip Reinhart. A Louisville Metro police officer shot a 15-year-old boy yesterday while responding to a domestic violence call. LPM's Roberto Rodan says the shooting is currently under investigation.
11: According to police, the officer was interviewing the boy's mother when he walked up with a rifle and fired at them. Deputy Chief Ryan Bates told reporters that the boy shot at the officer again after being told to drop his weapon, and the officer returned fire, striking him multiple times. The boy was transported to the hospital and underwent surgery. The information released by LMPD is preliminary and subject to change. Their public integrity unit is investigating the shooting while the officer is placed on administrative leave. The department has not yet released the officer's name or body camera footage. This is the sixth time an LMPD officer has shot someone this year. I'm Roberto Roldan in Louisville.
3: With the average price of diesel well over $6 a gallon, Kentucky farmers are spending hundreds each day to harvest fall crops. Lily Burris has details on what that means for production.
12: Brennan Gilkison is a farmer in Fayette and Clark counties. He grows about 1,000 acres each of soybeans and corn, but to harvest that corn, he has to run a combine and a couple of tractors. The Central Kentucky farmer is spending $600 to $700 each day on combine fuel alone. This time last year, diesel prices were about half that. Like traditional gasoline, the price at the pump is being driven up by supply chain issues due to the wars in Iran and Ukraine.
13: Are we losing money at corn? I don't think so, but by the time you pay the fuel and rents and labor and equipment expenses and input prices, I'd like to do some other things some days.
12: Last week, State Agriculture Commissioner Jonathan Schell asked the governor to consider letting farmers use off-road diesel on public roads for the rest of harvest season. While this might bring some relief, Gilkison isn't sure it'll help farmers much. One thing he says might be more helpful is allowing more corn and soybeans to be used in biofuels. The price for most corn and other commodities is set by the Chicago Board of Trade, which means farmers can't adjust their prices to offset costs. I'm Lily Burris in Clark County.
3: This is 89.3 WFPL News. How did a kid from the south side of Chicago grow up to become Pope? All Things Considered host Scott Detrow and senior editor of Religion and Spirituality Daniel Burke wrote a book about it. They talk with LPM's Bill Burton in 10 minutes on All Things Considered. It's 4:35.
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5: This is All Things Considered from NPR News. I'm Elsa Chang in Culver City, California.
6: And I'm Sasha Pfeiffer in Washington. The price of diesel is near a record high. So President Trump has released an executive order aimed at lowering that cost by making one kind of fuel more accessible. It's often called red dyed diesel. And NPR's energy reporter Willa Rubin is on the line to explain to us what that is. Hi, Willa.
15: Hello. How are you?
6: I'm good. So what is red dyed diesel?
15: This is a great question. I put this to Will O'Neill, principal analyst at S&P Global Energy. He is a follower of all things diesel.
16: Red dye diesel is diesel with red dye in it. That's it.
15: And the reason this diesel is dyed red is because it's taxed differently, because it's used differently.
6: And how is it used differently?
15: Well, it's used for agricultural equipment and other things that go off-road. It's not for vehicles that go on the highway, and it's usually exempt from federal taxes. On the other hand, regular diesel has a federal tax of about 24 cents a gallon. Now, normally, you can get in trouble with the IRS for driving with dyed diesel on highways. The red makes it easier to catch someone who filled up their tank with the wrong stuff. Here's Will O'Neill again.
16: Because it's effectively a form of tax evasion.
15: Now, the latest executive order says dyed diesel will be allowed on highways through the end of the year. No IRS fines.
6: So I assume if it is exempt from federal taxes, that is the way it's supposed to save people money. It's cheaper.
15: Cheaper, yes. It could help farmers, truckers, other workers who use diesel to do their jobs. The executive order said this move would put money directly into their pockets, quote, to support their vital service to our nation.
6: And explain more what that would look like, how farmers and truckers would be using this. In a different way.
15: So imagine that I am a farmer and I normally use red dyed diesel in my tractor on my field. Well, now I can also use it to fill up my van, get on the highway, and take my vegetables to market. Now, states also tax fuel, and a handful have recently also said that drivers can use red dyed diesel on their highways. So best case scenario, without those state taxes and federal penalties, you get a total savings of about 60 cents a gallon. But for context, a gallon of regular diesel is now up $2.60. A gallon of regular diesel is now about $2.60 higher than it was a year ago. You know, and this is largely because of the wars in Iran and Ukraine. They've really affected the global fuel supply.
6: And by bringing red dyed diesel on the market, is the idea that this will overall bring more diesel out to the public?
15: Yeah, technically, this will increase the total amount of diesel that people could use. But Jaime Brito, the executive director of oil markets at Dow Jones Energy, he points out that this doesn't mean most people can easily access it.
7: When was the last time that you went to a pumping station and you saw that one of the stations gave you the possibility to feed red diesel into your truck?
15: Yeah, you can't buy this at most gas stations. You have to go to a special wholesaler, like where farmers go, or maybe certain gas stations in rural areas. Now, we reached out to the White House to ask how they'd respond to some of these critiques, but we haven't heard back.
17: Besides this attempt at bringing fuel prices down, diesel prices, is there anything else the Trump administration could do to lower the price of diesel?
15: I mean, analysts tell me there's no silver bullet here. You may have heard the phrase diesel export ban floating around. The idea here was that surely if the U.S. stops sending the diesel that we refine here to other countries, then we would have more and then our prices for diesel would go down. But bottom line, refiners pushed back on this. It would be bad business for them. President Trump said late Friday he was not seriously considering the ban. Experts told me, you know, the only real fix here is addressing the big picture problems, the wars in Ukraine and Iran. And until there is more oil flowing freely around the world again, it's hard to see the price of diesel getting much lower.
17: That's NPR's Willa Rubin. Thank you.
15: Thank you.
18: Meanwhile, today, the Walt Disney Company accused the Trump administration of violating its free speech rights. That was in a federal court hearing today. And at stake are the broadcast licenses that Disney holds for the local ABC stations that it owns across the country. Now, Disney sued after the Federal Communications Commission launched an early review of all of those licenses at once. NPR's David Folkenflik was at the hearing and joins us now with more. Hi, David.
19: Hey, Elsa.
18: Okay, so explain, what is at the heart of Disney's argument here?
19: So Disney's legal team argued today that the company and its network are being punished for content that President Trump doesn't like. President Trump goes and attacks ABC, and then the Federal Communications Commission chairman, Brendan Carr, goes after them too. In this case, he's actually taken the act, or at least the media bureau of the FCC has, to review all of these licenses early, that is, in some cases, years ahead of time, and all at once. It's an essentially unprecedented act. And Disney's saying, look, if we lose those licenses, yes, that'll hurt us in the bottom line. That'll really be a blow. But just the very fact of the review itself is harming. So ABC is saying it's already altering some editorial decisions because of fear of retribution. Now, I want to give you one example. Back in July, President Trump gave an address from the White House, and he was steamed that ABC and NBC had made clear they weren't going to be carrying it. In that speech, he was repeating these disproven claims about fraud in the 2020 presidential election, and he accused ABC of fraud, too, for failing to carry that speech. Here's what he had to say back then.
20: Fraud like this should mean a revocation of their licenses. They use our public multi-billion dollar in value airways for absolutely no money. They pay nothing.
19: Now, here's the thing. ABC did carry the speech live, but on its streaming service, ABC News Live, which is where we got that clip from, its chief attorney said, look, this wasn't because the network thought it was newsworthy. This is what the network thought it had to do in fear of retribution, knowing that this process is hanging out there about what's going to happen to its licenses. She compared it to a guillotine hanging over somebody's neck, wow, not knowing if it's going to come down.
18: Well, as this was going down, how did the government respond?
19: Well, here's the dog that didn't bark in the night, right? So the lead assistant U.S. attorney arguing the case from the Justice Department on behalf of the Federal Communications Commission didn't really address Disney's claims of the First Amendment. He primarily said this had to be decided on whether the court could look at it. He said this really needs to go through a longer bureaucratic process. The court doesn't have what's called jurisdiction here. Elsa, you're a former lawyer. You know, it's like, can she review it, right? The judge. And he also said that this was being instigated, this early, seemingly unprecedented review, because the agency was frustrated that Disney was providing insufficient response to its already ongoing investigation of Disney's DEI policies, that is, diversity, equity, and inclusion, and that it was a tool in their toolbox to be able to get more information about that.
18: Hmm. Well, did the judge today give any indication of where this is headed, you think?
19: Well, so go back to that question of the tool in the toolbox argument. She seemed very frustrated on the inability of the Justice Department legal team arguing the case in court today to answer a key question, which is, of all the things that you have available to you, why was this necessary? This is a potentially very draconian act to strip these licenses. Why did you need to do that? Ultimately, the government has been given more time to say what the other choices were, but they conceded even in court as they look for answers, say, look, we probably could have issued subpoenas or done fines or other things. So she seems skeptical of that. Disney is asking for the judge either to temporarily prevent the agency from moving forward or a preliminary injunction, which we basically say, we don't even have to go to a trial. We know this was unconstitutional.
18: Yeah.
19: The two questions on my mind are this. Will the judge accept Disney's arguments about jurisdiction, that because this is a constitutional First Amendment argument, yeah, you bet, the district court can weigh in? And secondly, even if she does, what actions are she willing to take?
18: We shall wait and see. That is NPR's David Folkenflik. Thank you, David.
19: You bet.
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3: Thanks for being with us this afternoon for All Things Considered on 89.3 WFPL. I'm Rip Reinhart. So how did a kid from the South Side of Chicago grow up to become Pope? That journey is documented in the new book, American Pope, Leo XIV's Road from the South Side of Chicago to Vatican City. NPR's All Things Considered host Scott Detrow and senior editor of Religion and Spirituality Daniel Burke wrote the book and spoke about it with LPM's Bill Burton.
21: Let's start with you, Daniel. Pope Leo XIV was born Robert Prevost at a hospital in Bronzeville and grew up in Dalton, Illinois. Was there anything in his childhood that would lead one to believe something much bigger was in his future?
22: I think absolutely. There was a sense among people in the neighborhood that this was a special guy, a special kid. Even in his early days, there's stories about people pointing at him and saying, there's a future pope. And certainly he showed an unusually keen interest in religion as a young person. He used to pretend that he was a priest and enlist his two brothers to be the parishioners at Mass, and he would take Necco wafers and hand them communion.
21: Scott, when did it become clear to him that life in the church was where he belonged?
23: Remarkably early. You're asking a lot when you enter the priesthood in so many different ways. You don't have a family, you take very serious vows, you give up your life as you know it, and he decided as a middle schooler that this was what he wanted to pursue. And there were moments where he, you know, in conversations with his father especially, he would say, is this really the right path? I'm not sure. Maybe I could do something else. And his dad was encouraging him to keep going. But he never really seriously wavered. You know, so many people in the high school he went to, it was something that doesn't really exist anymore, where the seminary basically began in high school. So all of these teenage boys are training to become priests. A lot of his classmates didn't make it and dropped out, which makes sense. There's a lot of things in the world you want to date, among other things. But he was always serious about it from high school on. He's a star student. He's the co-valedictorian of his high school. He goes to college at Villanova. He goes to seminary. And just he was very focused on not only being a priest, but he was increasingly called to the idea of being a missionary priest.
21: Daniel, he spent a good portion of his adult life in Peru. What took him there?
22: It's sort of a historical accident in a way. He was studying in Rome at the time. It was the mid-80s. He was studying for a dissertation. He was studying canon law. And in Peru, they were trying to build, the Augustinians were trying to build a new diocese down there. And what happened tragically is that the canon lawyer who was down there and several other priests, they died in a car accident. And so they needed a good young canon lawyer kind of immediately. His order asked him to go. And he talks about this. We found this article that he wrote in the archives about right before he went to Peru. And he honestly admitted to it mixed feelings. He really liked Rome. He really liked working in a Catholic parish there. But he agreed as part of this order, they take a vow of obedience. And his superior asked him to go, and so he went. He immediately got typhoid fever, got very, very sick. And he actually got treated at a clinic called El Roma. And he says to God at this point, he says, God, you have a pretty good sense of humor. I said I wanted to stay in Rome, and here I am at El Roma Clinic.
21: For the longest time, the thought was there'd never be an American pope. Scott, what changed?
23: Yeah, and you know, Robert Prevost thought that as well. I think what happened was that two things happened at once. Pope Francis, you know, ironically, because Pope Francis was so skeptical of America and American power and American capitalism, he sees this American bishop as somebody he wants to elevate. And at the same time, a lot of, you know, conservative cardinals who wanted a stylistic break from Pope Francis, they wanted a more steady leader, somebody who was more meticulous, more careful with his words. They saw in Robert Prevost's leadership style somebody that they thought could be a steady leader for the church, and they gravitated toward him as well.
21: That's Scott Detrow and Daniel Burke, the authors of American Pope, Leo XIV's Road from the South Side of Chicago to Vatican City. Scott, Daniel, thanks so much for your time.
22: Thank you.
23: Hey, thanks for having us.
3: 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Glad you're with us on this Tuesday afternoon. I'm Rip Reinhart. The names of sitting presidents are rarely attached to public assets, though it does happen, even with George Washington.
24: They did name the federal city Washington to honor him while he was still in office.
3: More on other examples of this as President Trump seeks to affix his name to everything from battleships to airports. That's next hour. And a federal judge has ordered the release of a Louisville woman held in ICE custody in southern Indiana for 8 weeks. More details on that coming up in the 5 o'clock newscast. And you can read more news at lpm.org.
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3: 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Clear skies tonight with a low of 50, sunny and 82 tomorrow. Chance of rain late this weekend, right now 75 degrees.
18: This is All Things Considered from NPR News. I'm Elsa Chang.
17: And I'm Sasha Pfeiffer. When the U.S. withdrew from Afghanistan in 2021, Western capitals hoped isolation would force the Taliban to moderate. But 5 years after that American withdrawal, the Taliban remains firmly in power. And they aren't backing down on their hardline policies on issues like girls' education. So at what point does diplomatic isolation become diplomatic denial? And is it time for the world to recognize the Taliban? NPR's Dee Parvaz was recently in Afghanistan, and she is with me now in the studio. Hi, Dee.
9: Hey, Sasha.
17: So the Taliban reinstated the Islamic Emirate and is in full control of the country. What is the current relationship between the Taliban and the United States?
9: Well, the U.S. set conditions 5 years ago tied to things like security and women's rights before resuming some diplomatic relations, but so far, no dice. In August, Aisha Wahab, an Afghan-American congresswoman in California, said that the U.S. should pursue diplomacy with Afghanistan, even with the Taliban in charge. And she laid this out as a path to influencing the Taliban to change some of their restrictive policies. The State Department didn't respond to my questions on U.S.-Taliban relations, but I spoke to Ronald Newman, U.S. ambassador to Afghanistan during the George W. Bush administration. And he says, despite the counterargument, the U.S. needs to talk to the Taliban about things like counterterrorism.
10: So in the end, you do a diplomatic tap dance. You say, I'm not recognizing you, but I talk to you.
17: Are there any countries that formally recognize the Taliban?
9: Just Russia. But there are over a dozen diplomatic missions open in Afghanistan, including China, India, and Saudi Arabia. Also, some European countries deporting Afghans have had to enter into some dialogue with the Taliban.
17: And within Afghanistan, how is that viewed?
9: Well, the Taliban publicizes every bit of progress. Meetings with foreign dignitaries are detailed annually in what they call their activities and achievements booklets, and those are available to the media. But how it's going depends on who you ask. Hidayatullah Zahib is an author, researcher, and he focuses on geopolitical and sociological issues. And he says the main obstacle for the Taliban in terms of diplomacy is their entire ideology.
25: But he
9: adds, it's unlikely that they will abandon that ideology. Some, like Abdullah Bahir, believe that the Taliban could progress in their diplomatic efforts despite the challenges within the country. Bahir lectures on civil society and democracy at the American University in Afghanistan, and he says the issue, in part, is that the Taliban can't get traction with the Trump administration.
26: Yet, I think diplomatically, the Taliban have been doing well. Their main Achilles heel and their main point of failure has been their internal policies, especially their social policies.
9: And those policies are slow to change, he says, due to the Taliban's centralized power structure. But he says he's confident that change will come. Now, NPR reached out to the Afghan Ministry of Foreign Affairs, but we didn't hear back.
17: There are 40 million people in Afghanistan. How do the Taliban's relations with the outside world affect all those people?
9: Profoundly, Sasha. UN figures put 90% of Afghans at near or below the poverty line. International aid was a lifeline for their economy. So the bottom has dropped out for millions of Afghans, and they're experiencing shortages in food, medicine, housing, even electricity. Hidayatullah Zahib told me that it's not just a matter of resuming aid. Progress made in the 20 years that the U.S. was present in Afghanistan is unsustainable, he said, because it was rushed, and the infrastructure wasn't built to make it last. And without that and a steady cash flow, he says that in the short run, he doesn't see the Taliban being able to meet people's needs.
17: That is NPR's Dee Parvaz. Thank you for that.
9: Thanks.
18: Huntington Beach here in Southern California is often full of people sunbathing, surfing, playing in the waves. But recently, the beach saw some unusual visitors, sea turtles, specifically Olive Ridley sea turtles. Fans of Disney's Finding Nemo might be able to guess why.
5: Leave them on the beach to hatch, and then cuckoo, ca-choo, they find their way back to the big old blue.
18: This is the first natural sea turtle nesting on the west coast of the U.S., at least that we know about, because Olive Ridley turtles are normally found in tropical regions, places like Mexico, Nicaragua, Costa Rica. And we wanted to know what led these turtles to California shores. So marine ecologist Jeff Siminoff joins us now. He leads the Marine Turtle Ecology and Assessment Program at NOAA's Southwest Fisheries Science Center. Welcome.
11: Thanks so much, Elsa.
18: So what was it like to get the call at first that there were not one, but two natural sea turtle nests in California?
11: Well, I have to say, I've been studying sea turtles in California for about 25 years. And when I got that call on the 16th of September, I about fell out of my chair, to be honest.
18: That's so cool. So what did you decide to do with these particular nests?
11: The original plan was to keep these nests in their original spot where they were deposited. But in the last couple of weeks, there was that Hurricane Polo that came in. And our counterparts at the U.S. Fish and Wildlife Service made a decision to move those eggs to save them because it was in a spot where surely they would have been inundated or flooded. And they're transported to a spot where they're now being incubated offsite.
18: Right, at the Aquarium of the Pacific in Long Beach,
11: That's
18: right?
11: correct, exactly.
18: What does caring for these eggs look like? Because in the wild, these eggs are buried and they're mostly left to their own devices. Am I correct?
11: That's correct. There's no parental care with sea turtles.
18: Dang.
11: Once a mom comes up to the beach and lays her eggs, she leaves. She doesn't come back to feed them or care for them at all. And much
18: you're on
11: like
18: your own, kid.
11: Yeah, exactly. You're on your own. Much like in a natural conditions at the Aquarium of the Pacific, those eggs are now in what we call incubation boxes. And just being left alone in a climate-controlled setting until they develop and hatch.
18: So what do you think led to these particular Olive Ridley turtles to venture up the coast of California?
11: Well, as you rightly say also, they are a tropical species. They typically don't nest in California. We're sort of a temperate climate up here. Mm-hmm. But we're also experiencing sustained warm water temperatures for some time now. And what that has probably done is created sort of a warm water bridge.
18: Whoa.
11: That sort of creates this opening for turtles that might be in the high seas or in tropical areas to come into these temperate habitats to nest.
18: So they're not like lost.
11: In fact, they may be lost. We're not quite sure.
18: Huh.
11: Typically, sea turtles go back to nest from the very same beaches from which they hatched some 18 to 20 years prior. And so in this case, probably these females had not nested in California before. But it's a species that is incredibly flexible. And with these warm water conditions, it's very possible that they just took advantage of these warm conditions and came to the coast of California to deposit their eggs.
18: Do you think because these particular turtles, their eggs were laid in Huntington Beach, does that mean that if any of these babies that end up hatching survive into adulthood, could they come back to nest at Huntington Beach in the future? What do you think?
11: Everything we know about sea turtles would say yes. They have what's called natal imprinting, which means that once they become adults, they're going to go back to the same beach where they hatched from. And in this case, their home is Southern California.
18: I love that. A new tradition perhaps has started then.
11: We'll see.
18: We'll see. Jeff Siminoff, he's a marine ecologist and leader of the Marine Turtle Ecology and Assessment Program at NOAA's Southwest Fisheries Science Center. Thank you so much for joining us today.
11: Elsa, it's been a great pleasure. Thanks so much.

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10: We are protesting for, like, better conditions of work. We are too much students in one classroom. We cannot study in these conditions.
11: Hundreds of thousands of high school students are marching across France to protest lack of educational resources.
0: For Tuesday, October 6th, this is All Things Considered from NPR News.
11: I'm Ilse Chang.
0: And I'm Sasha Pfeiffer. This hour, President Trump has been pushing to get his name on the Kennedy Center and other public sites.
11: It's an urge that other sitting presidents have avoided throughout history.
12: What was the right balance between sort of the prestige required to give this new office respect, but also not trying to recreate a monarchy?
0: Also, the Nobel Prize in Physics goes to a man who placed an observatory under ice in Antarctica.
13: This project, everybody thought, is a cute idea that won't work.
11: And more arrests and a possible plot to target an airbase in the UK.
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14: Live from NPR News in Washington, I'm Ryland Barton. Cornell University has named a former leader of the Justice Department to head an investigation into how the school handles reports of sexual assault. NPR's Jacqueline Diaz reports that includes the school's response to a woman who alleges she was gang raped at Cornell 2 years ago.
15: Former acting U.S. Attorney General Sally Yates will lead the internal review into how Cornell responded when the now former student reported being drugged and repeatedly raped at a fraternity on campus. Yates was picked by a newly formed special committee of the Cornell University Board of Trustees. She will also examine the school's policies on how it prevents and responds to sexual harassment, assault, and other misconduct on campus. This all comes after a former student filed a lawsuit against the school last month. The student, who goes by Jane Doe, alleges failings in how Cornell administrators handled her case. Yates' probe is separate from a reopening of the criminal case, which is being led by New York AG Letitia James. Jacqueline Diaz, NPR News.
14: A source tells NPR that the reason the U.S. military withdrew its bombers from a base in the U.K. was because of a threat of an Iranian drone attack. NPR's Quill Lawrence reports the U.S. removed all 12 of its B-1 bombers.
16: A U.S. government official not authorized to speak publicly confirmed to NPR that fears of a drone attack on behalf of Iran caused the U.S. to withdraw all the American bombers from Fairford Air Base in England. The base has been used for bombing sorties in the U.S. and Israeli war with Iran. Late last month, British authorities arrested 5 men traveling in white vans near the airbase in the pre-dawn hours. The men were later released after no explosives were found. British officials say the men remain under investigation, and 2 more arrests have been made in the past week, including a British-Iranian dual national. Quill Lawrence, NPR News.
14: A new poll out today shows Democrats have a nearly 2-to-1 edge over Republicans when it comes to voter trust on health care costs. NPR's Selena Simmons-Duffin reports.
8: The cost of health care is weighing heavily on voters' minds, with the midterm elections just 1 month away. That's according to the new poll from KFF, a nonpartisan health research organization. KFF's Ashley Kurzinger says they polled 1,300 people in mid-September.
17: What we are seeing is that the Democratic Party has the advantage overall among all voters on which party voters trust to handle health care, but they also have the advantage among independent voters. And that's a really important voting block for midterm elections.
8: Kurzinger says Democrats had a 10-point advantage on health costs in April. Now that gap has doubled. 22% of voters trust Republicans on the issue, compared to 42% who trust Democrats. Selena Simmons-Duffin, NPR News, Washington.
14: The U.S. stock market hit an all-time high today. The S&P 500 climbed more than 0.5%, topping its record set in August. This is NPR.
2: Live from 89.3 WFPL News in Louisville, I'm Rick Reinhart. A Louisville woman who's been held by ICE in Clark County for 8 weeks will be released. LPM's April Rickard reports.
18: A federal judge has granted a habeas corpus petition for Armel Bondanga, a young Louisville woman who was arrested by ICE agents at a green card interview in August. The Tuesday order gives government officials 48 hours to provide documentation that she's been released. She's been held at the Clark County Jail in Jeffersonville, which serves as an ICE detention facility. Bondanga came to the U.S. as a child with her family in 2013 from the Democratic Republic of Congo. An immigration judge previously issued a removal order. Her legal team has asked to reopen that case. I'm April Ricker in Jeffersonville.
2: A man sentenced to death for the 1989 murder of an Eastern Kentucky woman died last week at the Kentucky State Penitentiary in what officials say appears to be a suicide. 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
19: A spokesperson for Kentucky's Justice and Public Safety Cabinet confirmed on Monday that Donald Herb Johnson, who was on death row for nearly 30 years, had died. In a Tuesday statement, the official said prison staff found Johnson unresponsive in his cell around 2:20 a.m. on October 1st. Johnson pleaded guilty to the 1989 murder and sexual abuse of 61-year-old Helen Madden at a laundromat in Hazard where she worked. He died 29 years to the day after his sentencing. Kentucky hasn't executed any death row inmates in nearly two decades. Attorney General Russell Coleman has pursued multiple legal battles to allow the state to resume the practice, but so far has been unsuccessful in his efforts. I'm Hannah Sod in Murray.
2: TKC Distilling, the parent company of the Kentucky Castle, has removed Wes Henderson as CEO. According to multiple reports, a now-sealed civil lawsuit accuses Henderson, who founded bourbon brands Angel's Envy and True Story, of secretly filming visitors to the castle in Versailles.

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1: Thanks for being with us this afternoon for All Things Considered from 89.3 WFPL. So how did a kid from the south side of Chicago grow up to become Pope? That journey is documented in the new book, American Pope, Leo XIV's Road from the South Side of Chicago to Vatican City. NPR's All Things Considered host Scott Detrow and senior editor of Religion and Spirituality, Daniel Burke, wrote the book and spoke about it with LPM's Bill Burton.
2: Let's start with you, Daniel. Pope Leo XIV was born Robert Prevost at a hospital in Bronzeville and grew up in Dalton, Illinois. Was there anything in his childhood that would lead one to believe something much bigger was in his future?
3: I think absolutely. There was a sense among people in the neighborhood that this was a special guy, a special kid. Even in his early days, there's stories about people pointing at him and saying there's a future pope. And certainly he showed an unusually keen interest in religion. As a young person, he used to pretend that he was a priest and enlist his two brothers to be the parishioners at Mass, and he would take Necco wafers and hand them communion.
2: Scott, when did it become clear to him that life in the church was where he belonged?
4: Remarkably early. You're asking a lot when you enter the priesthood in so many different ways. You don't have a family, you take serious vows, you give up your life as you know it, and he decided as a middle schooler that this was what he wanted to pursue. And there were moments where in conversations with his father especially, he would say, is this really the right path? I'm not sure. Maybe I could do something else. And his dad was encouraging him to keep going. But he never really seriously wavered. You know, so many people in the high school he went to, it was something that doesn't really exist anymore, where the seminary basically began in high school. So all of these teenage boys are training to become priests. A lot of his classmates didn't make it and dropped out, which makes sense. There's a lot of things in the world you want to date, among other things. But he was always serious about it from high school on. He's a star student. He's the co-valedictorian of his high school. He goes to college at Villanova. He goes to seminary. And just he was very focused on not only being a priest, but he was increasingly called to the idea of being a missionary priest.
2: Daniel, he spent a good portion of his adult life in Peru. What took him there?
3: It's sort of a historical accident in a way. He was studying in Rome at the time. It was in the mid-80s. He was studying for a dissertation. He was studying canon law. And in Peru, the Augustinians were trying to build a new diocese down there. And what happened tragically is that the canon lawyer who was down there and several other priests, they died in a car accident. And so they needed a good young canon lawyer kind of immediately. His order asked him to go. And he talks about this. We found this article that he wrote in the archives about right before he went to Peru. And he honestly admitted to it mixed feelings. He really liked Rome. He really liked working in a Catholic parish there. But he agreed as part of this order, they take a vow of obedience. And his superior asked him to go, and so he went. He immediately got typhoid fever, got very, very sick. And he actually got treated at a clinic called El Roma. And he says to God at this point, he says, God, you have a pretty good sense of humor. I said I wanted to stay in Rome, and here I am at El Roma Clinic.
2: For the longest time, the thought was there'd never be an American pope. Scott, what changed?
4: Yeah, and Robert Prevost thought that as well. And I think what happened was that two things happened at once. Pope Francis, ironically, because Pope Francis was so skeptical of America and American power and American capitalism, he sees this American bishop as somebody he wants to elevate. And at the same time, a lot of, conservative cardinals who wanted a stylistic break from Pope Francis, they wanted a more steady leader, somebody who was more meticulous, more careful with his words. They saw in Robert Prevost's leadership style somebody that they thought could be a steady leader for the church, and they gravitated toward him as well.
2: That's Scott Detrow and Daniel Burke, the authors of American Pope, Leo XIV's Road from the South Side of Chicago to Vatican City. Scott, Daniel, thanks so much for your time.
3: Thank you.
4: Hey, thanks for having us.
1: 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It's 5:48. Televangelist Jim Baker has died at 86. Sasha Pfeiffer talks with Dartmouth College religion professor Randall Bomber about Baker's legacy. That's coming up next.
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6: What do you do if you don't hate your job, but you just don't love it anymore?
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1: Marketplace coming up 10 minutes from now at 6 o'clock, following All Things Considered here on WFPL. Clear skies overnight tonight, and then sunshine for tomorrow right through Saturday. Tonight's low around 50. Highs will be in the low 80s through Saturday. Then we finally have a chance for some much-needed rain moving into the area on Sunday. Not a sure thing yet. It's about a 60% chance right now. Currently 75 degrees in Louisville, as All Things Considered continues on WFPL at 550.
0: 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I'm Elsa Chang.
8: And I'm Sasha Pfeiffer. Jim Baker had a classic rags-to-riches rise. He went from tent revivals to the top of televangelism.
9: PTL Television Network presents Jim and Tammy.
8: Baker was the star of his homegrown television ministry, along with his wife, Tammy Faye.
10: This is a town that's not ashamed to praise the Lord, to worship God, to pray in the street. So if you want one of those memberships, be sure to call it today for a $1,000 gift to the ministry. You can stay for 4 days and three
8: And they
10: nights.
8: Did prosper. They had huge salaries, gold-plated bathroom fixtures, their own theme park. But all of that eventually soured. A scandal rocked their entire enterprise and brought both Bakers to literal tears. It also landed Jim Baker in prison. Jim Baker died yesterday at the age of 86, so we've called Randall Balmer to talk about Baker's legacy. Balmer's a professor of religion at Dartmouth College, and he's written several books about American evangelicalism. Thanks for coming on the program.
11: My pleasure.
8: Jim and Tammy Faye met when they were in Bible college. They got married, I think, after a third date. They dropped out of college and became itinerant evangelists. Explain how they went from that kind of start to this empire they built.
11: Well, they started out doing things like puppet ministry, where they had these little kind of morality plays that they would tease out for these various audiences, and then they began to go up to radio and then finally into television, and they prospered.
8: We heard in that clip a reference to PTL, an acronym. Explain what that is.
11: PTL stood for Praise the Lord. Critics said it stood for Pass the Loot, but it was a huge media empire. He had his own satellite, which obviously expanded his reach really across the globe.
8: It was both kind of a big ministry as well as a massive fundraising vehicle. Is that right?
11: Money was a big part of it. There's no question about that. He preached something called the prosperity gospel or prosperity theology. And this is the notion that if believers gave their money to God, they would receive showers of blessing from heaven back to the believer himself, although it had to cycle first through the rain barrel of the televangelists.
8: Where they took some of the water as it trickled through, it sounds like.
11: They sure did.
8: Some people hear that fundraising call and they just roll their eyes. But what did people love about them, and why did that message resonate?
11: I think Jim and Tammy Faye were very sympathetic creatures in many ways. Jim himself was this kind of boyish, seems like kind of a fun-loving guy, didn't take himself too seriously. And I think, in a way, Tammy Faye was a very sympathetic character. She came off as being very vulnerable, and I think she was, actually. But there was something very likable about both of them.
8: Was there actually a message of the gospel, of God, of the ministry amid all the fundraising?
11: Well, I think theologians will probably be debating that for a long time. I think that many serious-minded people who study the Bible think that this prosperity theology or prosperity gospel is really a perversion of the words of Jesus. But there is a whole niche within evangelicalism that has grabbed onto that, you know, really since the 19th century. And the cynical ones use it to enrich themselves. But a lot of people are attracted to that sort of message because they think it's a way to become upwardly mobile themselves.
8: As we said, this eventually all came crashing down. There was a secretary who accused Baker of rape. He was then accused of paying her hush money. Not long after that, he was indicted for fraud and conspiracy connected to the finances of his operation. How did those scandals affect his influence?
11: Well, initially, it had a devastating effect, not only on PTL and Jim Baker, because the audience went down, but also the other televangelists were swept up in that tide. And this, in the late 1980s, was a time of televangelist scandals more generally.
8: Jimmy Swaggart, Oral Roberts.
11: Oral Roberts, Jimmy Swaggart. All of them were kind of tripped up by themselves, really. They brought it on themselves. And so it had an effect on the Bakers, certainly, but much more broadly on the other televangelists. Notably, Pat Robertson, who at the time was running for the Republican nomination for president, and so he was tarred with that televangelist label, which he tried to shrug off, but he really couldn't do that.
8: You teach religion, as we've said, and you have famously, maybe infamously, said that you felt perverse satisfaction at Baker's downfall and the downfall of others like him. Why did you feel that?
11: I don't remember saying that, but I guess
8: you wrote it. I read it in something you wrote.
11: I said it some of the time. Well, I think anybody who takes the faith seriously, as I certainly tried to do, both as a scholar and as an individual, saw in the Bakers a perversion of Christianity. Jesus called on his followers to care for the least of these, to welcome the stranger, to visit the prisoner, and there were elements in Jim Baker's ministry where he at least tried to do that, or at least sent money in that direction. But the overall message, I think, was quite contrary to the message of the gospel.
8: I was reading obituaries of him today, and he's largely made out to be this laughable, colorful character. But the reader comments were much harsher. People called him a fraud, a con man, you know, greedy, conniving. They say that he helped bring some of the worst aspects of modern politics out in the open. How harshly do you think we should judge him?
11: Well, I think those criticisms are fair. And I think in many ways, the excesses of the televangelists, because of this flood of money coming into them, was in many ways a prefiguration of the excesses and the corruptions we see in the political culture today. And in many ways, I think Jim Baker was largely responsible for that.
8: Really? You would pin that on him?
11: Well, I think the political dimension, I think, is probably more of a leap than many people would want to make. But to me, the parallels are striking. That is, you have an industry, whether it's politics or broadcasting, flooded with money, far more than anyone can really imagine. And it brings corruption. And in the case of Jim Baker, as well as the other televangelists, there was no real accountability, just as there is no accountability now in politics.
8: Do you think that ultimately Jim Baker did more good or more damage to the Christian evangelical community?
11: I would probably come down on the side of damage. I think he distorted the teachings of Jesus. He brought shame, scandal on the church and on believers themselves. That said, I have to acknowledge, because I've talked to some of these folks who say that Jim Baker helped them. His teachings helped them out of some sort of depression or some sort of spiritual crisis. And they want to give him that credit. And I have to acknowledge that.
8: That is Randall Balmer. He's a religion professor at Dartmouth College. His most recent book is America's Best Idea, The Separation of Church and State. He's been talking with us about the death of televangelist Jim Baker. Thank you very much.
11: Thank you, Sandra.
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5: 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Inspired by a true David versus Goliath story about truth at all costs. 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
21: In Los Angeles, I'm Kai Rizdal. It is Tuesday today. This one is the 6th of October. Good as it always is to have you along, everybody. The trade beat is where we are going to begin today, about which we got a couple of new interesting pieces of data. Item number one, the trade deficit, which got a whole lot bigger in August, thanks in part to us importing more goods and services that month than we did in July. 4.3% more, to be precise. That came from the Bureau of Economic Analysis this morning. Item number two, inventory levels rose in September more quickly than they did in August, so says the Logistics Managers Index. Now, yes, trade data can be, I get it. At least we didn't start with the bond market again, right? But the reality is that any kind of pickup in imports or inventory levels can be a sign that demand in this economy is strong. But as Marketplace's Justin Ho reports to get us going, who and what are fueling that demand? Well, that matters too.
22: One big category of goods where imports are rising is the kind of stuff that goes into building data centers. Ben Ayers is senior economist at Nationwide.
23: There's a lot of extra materials, technology, and other electronics that need to be imported, particularly semiconductor chips from abroad.
22: That list also includes telecommunications gear, metals, machinery. But Ayers says it's not just AI that's fueling demand for imports.
23: Underneath that, we are still seeing a solid level of consumer demand. The main message around consumer demand is resiliency.
22: That resiliency is also one of the reasons why inventories rose in September, says Zach Rogers. He's a professor of supply chain management at Colorado State University, and he puts together the Logistics Managers Index. Rogers says this is happening despite the fact that interest rates and tariffs are making inventories more expensive.
24: Costs are high, but demand is high too. And so high demand is allowing those high costs to continue.
22: But Roger says he's also seeing signs that companies are uncomfortable making long-term bets on consumer demand.
24: Warehousing and transportation capacity is not growing to keep up with inventory.
22: In other words, companies aren't investing as much in new warehouses or buying new trucks because they're worried consumer demand might taper off.
24: And so it doesn't really then make sense to put a big investment in something like warehousing if it might only just come online after the party is over.
22: That said, Rogers also surveys companies that sell to other businesses, think manufacturers and wholesalers. And he says many of them say they're planning to keep investing in inventories, likely because of strong data center demand. Megan Schoenberger, senior economist with KPMG, says AI investment is already starting to outshine consumer spending.
2: GDP is increasingly driven by a narrow set of drivers. Data centers are a very small portion of GDP.
22: Schoenberger says that's not necessarily a bad sign for the overall economy.
2: It is good for the economy to see this large investment. The fact that it is a very narrow base for the economy is more of a risk.
22: Because that investment could always slow down. I'm Justin Ho for Marketplace.
21: Wall Street today, there is a new ticker on the block. Out is WBD, in is SKYD, that's Skydance, David Ellison's company that has closed its purchase of Warner Brothers Discovery. There is still, it seems, a little price discovery to be done on Skydance. Stock shares down 2.5% in the first day of trading. None of that, however, stopped traders from sending two of the major indices to fresh all-time highs. What? Me worry? We'll have the details when we do the numbers.

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1: This final note on the way out today, which, given where the markets are, may or may not be a surprise and may or may not be welcome news to the broader public. The New York State Comptroller says he figures financial sector bonuses, tied, of course, to bank profits, are going to set a new record this year. On that note, next week we start getting third quarter earnings reports from those same big Wall Street banks. Jordan Manges, Anil Maharaj, Janet Wynn, Olga Oxman, and Virginia K. Smith are the digital team. I'm Kai Rizdahl. We will see you tomorrow, everybody. This is AP.
2: Israelis are marking 3 years since the deadliest day in Israel's history, October 7th. 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
5: At a campaign event in Ohio over the weekend, Vivek Ramaswamy, the Republican candidate for governor, tried to pick up a child who was standing next to him on stage, and he fumbled him. He almost dropped the kid.
6: There you go. Whoa. Big guy.
5: For me, watching at home, this was hilarious. For a politician, a passing embarrassment, easy enough to explain.
7: I think anyone who's a parent has had that experience. 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
5: Afterward, Ramaswamy posted a cute picture of himself holding one of his own kids. And the response online was swift and deranged. Posters questioned Ramaswamy's manhood, his Americanness. They said ugly things about his Indian heritage.
7: The people who had negative stereotypes about Indians in their minds said, hey, look, the guy can't even pick up a kid. Look how much of a weakling he is. He can't even act like a normal American family man.
5: On Today Explained from Vox, there's a growing strain of anti-Indian racism coming from the online right, and now it's moving offline.
8: Live from NPR News in Culver City, California, I'm Dwayne Brown. Israel's defense minister says its military is on high alert ahead of the three-year anniversary of the October 7th Hamas-led attack. A ceasefire has been declared in Gaza for nearly a year, despite ongoing Israeli strikes. NPR's Kat Lonsdorf has more.
9: Israeli Defense Minister Israel Katz put out a warning ahead of the October 7th anniversary, saying that Israeli intelligence indicated that Hamas is planning to carry out attacks against Israeli forces in Gaza. He said that if such attacks occur, quote, Hamas and the population of Gaza will pay a heavy price beyond proportion. The statement comes just a day after Katz claimed Israel still intends to, quote, eliminate 2,000 members of Hamas who carried out the October 7th assault. It's been nearly a year since a ceasefire was declared in Gaza, which has still seen near daily deadly Israeli strikes on Palestinians. Israeli Prime Minister Benjamin Netanyahu has vowed to continue targeting anyone involved in the 2023 attack. Kat Lonsdorf, NPR News, Tel Aviv.
8: A federal judge has ruled law enforcement's use of flock cameras to automatically read car license plates is unlawful without a search warrant. From member station KOSU, Ashton Caldwell reports.
10: U.S. District Judge Sarah Hill ruled an Oklahoma sheriff deputy's use of an automated license plate reader, or flock camera, to track a woman amounted to mass surveillance and an unreasonable search under the Fourth Amendment. The deputy, parked along the side of the road, ran the woman's license plate through the flock tool when she drove by. The judge says he ran it only because she had California plates. The deputy pulled the driver over, citing traffic violations. That stop led to the woman's arrest on charges of meth possession. The judge ruled evidence gathered during the traffic stop is void because the deputy used the automated system. For NPR News, I'm Ashton Caldwell in Oklahoma City.
8: This is NPR. With just 1 month to go before the midterm election, a new study raises warnings about polls that use AI to answer for people. NPR's Windsor Johnston with that story.
11: Researchers at the Pew Research Center gave an AI model profiles of real survey participants and asked it to answer for them. One striking miss involved soccer. The model predicted 97% of Hispanic adults would follow the World Cup. Among actual respondents, just 43% said they would. Aaron Smith leads Pew's Data Labs team.
12: There were clearly instances where the model was leaning on stereotypes or beliefs that might be common within a particular group, but are certainly not ubiquitous.
11: Smith says checking a poll's methodology, including whether researchers actually talk to people and how they chose them, is crucial. Windsor Johnston, NPR News.
8: After facing backlash for using taxpayer money to fund ads touting himself, President Trump says they are now being paid for by his super PAC, MAGA Incorporated. Trump told reporters today that he made the decision voluntarily, saying his political action committee has collected a lot of money. Democrats say the White House transferred $20 million from Homeland Security funds to air the national TV ads. I'm Dwayne Brown. This is NPR News.
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3: I have a license plate, a vanity plate, that I made hijinks. My definition of hijinks is a lot of fun.
4: You know, when I first came to the States about 30-some years ago, I decided that I wanted to fit in. So I left Mexico, came to Denver, Colorado, and I looked for a book to help me use slang.
5: If you don't chance your arm, you'll never break your neck.
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7: In my family, there's a phrase which I thought was in all families, but I seem to discover it's not.
8: Coming up next on Away With Words.
4: Gee whiz, you're beautiful.